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3: Your WRFA weather forecast for the evening of Monday, August 31st. Tonight we'll have a 30% chance of showers and thunderstorms in the overnight. It'll be mostly cloudy with a low of 68 degrees. Tomorrow we'll have a 40% chance of showers in the morning with showers and thunderstorms possible after 2 p.m. It'll be partly sunny with a high of 86 degrees. Tuesday night we'll have showers likely with a thunderstorm possible. It'll be mostly cloudy with a low of 68. Wednesday we'll have showers likely with thunderstorms possible in the afternoon. It'll be partly sunny with a high of 88 degrees. And Wednesday night we'll have showers likely with a thunderstorm possible. The low will be around 67 degrees.
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5: Oh, yeah, that's a midnight special. 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

Hello there. I'm Marilyn Ray Byer. Welcome to The Midnight Special, made possible in part by Mr. and Mrs. Norman R. Bobbins, the Robert Thomas Bobbins Foundation, and an anonymous donor. 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What a perfect week to look up at the skies.

Stars will dance with the ribbons of light stretching to the far horizon. Silent in a field of grass, we lie so still for hours.

Singer-songwriter Susan Warner lives near Lake Michigan, but travels all over the place on her Halfway to Houston album. She describes what it's like on a summer night to stare up into a lake of stars. Isn't that what it feels like when you're out watching for falling stars on a summer night? Shooting Star from Kevin So's individual album, Susan Burgee. Shooting Stars is on a 1998 recording called Small World, and that followed Meteors and the Perseid, John McCutcheon from Supper's on the Table, his album that came out in 2001. Well, look up and enjoy being underneath the stars next with Kate Rusby.

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Now I cannot see. Our Lady of the Shooting Stars, as I face the early light, all that I can think of now is joining you in flight. But I have followed Gypsy's girl. I've lost my way back home. I've held the phoenix to my chest and ended up alone.

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You've led me.

Guy Davis, pulling out all the stops on the church organ for a reflection on mortality called Shooting Star from his album Skunk Mellow. Guy Davis, in addition to being just an incredibly skillful musician, is somebody who I've always admired because his mother, Ruby Dee, and his father, Ossie Davis, were musical and theatrical royalty. He could have done anything he wanted. He could have chosen any role he wanted on Broadway or in film, and in fact, he's also an actor, but he wanted to preserve and advance traditional style blues music, and wow, does he do it. Guy Davis, Shooting Star from Skunk Mellow. That followed another song called Shooting Star, which frankly, I'd forgotten all about until I was compiling this show looking for Shooting Star songs and remembered Harry Chapin from 1974's Verities and Balderdash. Mary Gaucher, Our Lady of the Shooting Stars, from her Drag Queens and Limousines album from the year 2000, and Kate Rusby, a memorable album title song from Underneath the Stars. Next up, here's Zoe Mulford on the Midnight Special.

The late Jimmy LaFave, part of the Red Dirt movement of musicians from Texas, he was wonderful at interpreting the songs of people like Bob Dylan and Guy Clark, but also a darn good songwriter. His traveling song, The Great Night, from Jimmy LaFave's 1997 album Road Novel, also employed Darcy DeVille on fiddle. The Great Night followed Our Lady of the Highway from Zoe Mulford. In 2023, she put out an EP called Purple Piano because she had returned to piano work after nearly 30 years of being away from it. And yeah, you guessed it, that happened for her during COVID when she was stuck at home with her piano. Purple Piano is the name of the EP, where you'll find Our Lady of the Highway from Zoe Mulford, who was born in Pennsylvania and makes her home and her music in Manchester, England these days. Coming up, also from Philadelphia, House of Hamel. And here's a track from their Wildfire album.

little song called Shine, because I believe everybody's got a light that they can shine. And when you do that, you give other people the courage, the confidence to be themselves.

Australian singer-songwriter Jack Nolan, joined by acoustic guitarist Justin Weaver on Saving It Up for a Sunnier Day. That appears on a 2026 all-acoustic EP, Tell It to the Birds, released in advance of the 2027 full studio album from Jack Nolan from Australia. From New Orleans, Joy Clark, her song Shine, performed live on Folk Stage. And we heard from House of Hamel. They're from Philadelphia. Rose Baldino, Brian Buchanan, Caroline Browning. Shine is on their 2024 album, Wildfire. So we had Australia, New Orleans, Philadelphia. Where are you listening from? We'd like to know. Email me at midnightspecial@wfmt.com and let me know where you're listening from.

It's good to know your heavenly bodies. A comet is a big chunk of ice and stone that swirls and orbits around the sun. Sometimes chunks of it break off and come closer to Earth as shooting stars. We know them as meteors. We heard "The Moon Winked at Hale Bopp" from Claudia Schmidt. Hale Bopp, April 1997, was visible for 18 months, the biggest ever comet we saw. And "Comet" from Sons of the Never Wrong, written by Sue DeMille for their album One If By Hand. Maya DeVitry has the confidence of the sun on her 2026 All My Faith album. And from the Milk Carton Kids, "Starshine." "I Only See the Moon" came out in 2023. They have a 2026 album out as well. Well, you know, we get all excited about full moons, but what about those crescent moons?

Fingernail Moon from Kelly Hunt's Even the Sparrow album. We heard The Flatlanders with Butch Hancock on lead vocals, Jimmy Dale Gilmore, and the late Joe Ely down in the light of the melon moon, and Moon Cradle from Lorena McKennitt's album Parallel Dreams. Next up,

The Beautiful Let Falling Stars is from Jeff Bartley. We heard Bottom of a Grave from a band called Big Benny Bailey. They are Ben Pierce, Shamir Bailey, Reese Florence, and Lars from South Philadelphia. The 2026 album Business Spice will feature The Bottom of a Grave. That's where we heard the song. And Kate McLeod and Mind the Gap, their 2026 album Home Brewed. And we heard Kate Waters' Next Right Thing featuring David Birchfield on the 2026 album from Kate Waters, Some Comfort. I'm Marilyn Ray Beyer. Here are a couple of songs written by David Mallett to get you thinking.

the late David Mallet from In the Falling Dark, Hope for One and All, and Closer to Truth, a David Mallet song that appears on Lance Cowan's 2026 release, The Air That You Breathe. That closes another edition of the Midnight Special, made possible in part by the generous support of Mr. and Mrs. Norman R. Bobbins, the Robert Thomas Bobbins Foundation, and an anonymous donor. Meet me here again next week, and if you need a little encouragement in the interim, here is Laura Love, I Still Believe.

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3: Your WRFA weather forecast for the evening of Monday, August 31st. Tonight we'll have a 30% chance of showers and thunderstorms in the overnight. It'll be mostly cloudy with a low of 68 degrees. Tomorrow we'll have a 40% chance of showers in the morning with showers and thunderstorms possible after 2 p.m. It'll be partly sunny with a high of 86 degrees. Tuesday night we'll have showers likely with a thunderstorm possible. It'll be mostly cloudy with a low of 68. Wednesday we'll have showers likely with thunderstorms possible in the afternoon. It'll be partly sunny with a high of 88 degrees. And Wednesday night we'll have showers likely with a thunderstorm possible. The low will be around 67 degrees.

From the 50th anniversary remaster of the Grateful Dead's 1974 studio album From the Mars Hotel. We began with the Grateful Dead at the Chrysler Arena in Ann Arbor, Michigan, April 6, 1989, kicking off set two with Scarlet Begonias into Fire on the Mountain. This show is available for high-res streaming in the Play Dead app, by the way. 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
1: It's the Grateful Dead Hour. I'm David Gans. We're going to pick up where we left off in the second set of 4689, but after this next pair of songs, we're going to skip ahead to the encore. I'm doing that because the rest of set two will fill up most of next week's program without leaving room for the encore, so I'm slipping it in out of sequence this week.

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0: Hello, and thank you so much for tuning in tonight to Diamond Run Radio on 107.9 WRFA LP in beautiful, beautiful Jamestown, New York. Now tonight's episode, episode 41, has a guest curator tonight. We have John Thompson out of Jamestown. He's a very, very talented director, actor, theaterist, if you call people that. I don't know, he's a good friend of mine. He absolutely understood the assignment tonight. Tonight we're going to 1987, one of my favorite years ever. California, Malibu, 6:30 p.m., a T-top and Paul Malls. And as you may know from the original version of Diamond Run Radio, we're a very vaporwave focus, so we're going to have a very vaporwavy, very retro wavy type of night. We're going to have wonderful artists like FM Skyline, Runners Club 95, Windows 96, Hotel Pools, Tupper Wave. It's going to be great. It's like you fell asleep in the cart at the JCPenney's while your mom shops for jeans. But also you're going to get that nice, sunny, airy, retro-y vaporwave that elicits not only nostalgia, but like a bright, warm feeling, like coming back home. So everyone kick back, enjoy tonight's episode 41 of Diamond Run Radio. Thank you guys so much for tuning in on 107.9 WRFA LP.
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0: From the Switch Energy Alliance, this is Earth Date. A large manatee can top 1,000 pounds and eat 15% of its weight in seagrass each day. That may sound hardy, but manatees are actually very sensitive. There are three species, all adapted only to the constant warm water of the tropics. But the West Indian manatee has found a way to survive Florida winters by taking advantage of the state's geology. As temperatures drop, manatees leave coastal waters and swim up rivers toward headwater springs. Florida has hundreds of springs, more than any other state, and some are huge, pumping out millions of gallons a day. The springs are fed by rainwater that percolates through Florida's limestone bedrock, flows underground, is heated by geothermal energy, then emerges to form warm, clear pools that feed rivers. The spring pools are home to large ecosystems of many species, including, in winter, manatees, who come by the hundreds to spend the cold months lounging and eating. Like so many things in nature, the springs are under pressure from human development. Florida cities and agriculture pull water from the aquifer, reducing flow into the pools. Fertilizer seeps into the groundwater and enters the springs, clogging them with algae. Despite that, the manatees' numbers are increasing due to conservation efforts by Florida preservation groups, a success story of shared resource use that can hopefully sustain these remarkable creatures long into the future. I'm Scott Tinker.
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4: 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In today's talk, we'll take a look at a very common ailment, low back pain. What puts us at risk for back injury, and what can we do about it? Back pain affects nearly 80% of us at some time in our lives. It's so common that many don't seek help for it. However, whether the pain is a dull, constant ache or a sudden sharp pain, when it happens, it can deeply affect your life. It seems to happen without warning, just reaching to tie your shoes and you throw out or tweak your back. What does that mean? A quick warning, please note, back pain can be a sign of something more concerning. Red flags would include shooting pains, numbness or tingling in your back or legs, incontinence, or sudden weakness. These can indicate nerve compression or damage, infection or even stroke. This requires quick attention. But that tweak just mentioned is most commonly a muscle strain. The cause of a muscle strain may be an identifiable activity, such as reaching or twisting awkwardly, or repeated lifting, pushing, or pulling at work or at home. While it can be quite painful, a muscle strain often responds without the need to take medication. Treatment can include ice or heat, massage, acupuncture, or spinal manipulation. The important thing to note is that regardless of your management, the pain from a muscle strain will get better with time. That's acute or sudden onset pain. Chronic back pain, or pain lasting 12 weeks or longer despite treatment, benefits from ongoing attention. Chronic back pain may be due to prior illness, repeated or severe injury, or degenerative changes associated with aging. The many non-medication treatments for chronic back pain can include exercise, acupuncture, spinal manipulation, stress reduction, tai chi, yoga, or cognitive behavioral therapy. Interestingly, medication is often not the first line of therapy for back pain. Sometimes anti-inflammatories like ibuprofen, sometimes a muscle relaxant or oral steroids over a few days can speed up the recovery. Narcotics or opiates are rarely recommended for muscle strain. So why not opiates? Don't they treat pain? Opiates are a class of drugs that affect many parts of our brains, not just the pain-sensing nerves. Pain itself is a complex phenomenon. There are multiple receptors and chemical and nerve pathways involved. Even our perception of pain is part of how we experience it, meaning our stress level, anxiety, and mental associations with how we were injured can affect how much pain we feel. Because of these complexities, alternate therapies have pathways where they can and do work. Because opiates interfere with multiple pathways, they can cause changes in our brain and therefore in our pain perception. Opiate use can even make the sense of pain worse. For some people, this interference sets up a risk for addiction. Finally, reducing your risk of getting back pain in the first place is your best protection. Regular stretching, proper foot gear, better sleep, and good nutrition support a healthy body and protect against injury. And that's where a visit to your doctor comes in handy. Low back pain, whether acute or chronic, needs management. Often, simple interventions can speed up recovery and get you back to baseline quickly. Your doctor can listen to you, examine you, perform appropriate tests, and of course, recognize concerning symptoms that may indicate serious conditions. And that's your Health Kit tip for today. Back pain is common, but with attention and care and an awareness of any warning signs, it can be managed safely and often with little medication. Remember, if you have questions about your health, check with your doctor, not a computer search engine. 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From the KXRW and X-Ray FM studios, I'm Dr. Hoffman. See you next time.

0: This is Our Living Lands, and I'm Jill Freitas. As the Colorado River reaches new and dire levels, 30 federally recognized tribes along the river have no formal seat in negotiations. For the Mountain West News Bureau, Jimmy Romo visits with one of those tribes fighting for the future of the river.
1: The Colorado River stretches 1,450 miles across the U.S., and for just 17 miles, the river flows through the Fort Mojave Indian Tribes Reservation, which spans across three states, Arizona, California, and Nevada.
2: Let's go to the pumps.
1: That's the Fort Mojave Indian Tribe Chairman Timothy Williams on a humid triple-digit day in the valley. He's showing me around the tribe's checkerboard farmland in Arizona. That's the state in which the tribe has the most water rights. The tribe has roughly been allotted 133,000 acre-feet of water a year, enough to sustain over 250,000 households. Most of that goes to their alfalfa and upland cotton operation, which pays for their healthcare services, housing, a state-of-the-art elementary school, and other services. But as states, cities, and the federal government fight over the future of the river, all of that is at risk, and tribes like the Fort Mojave are often left out of the negotiations.
3: There is a long history of not successfully including tribes in basin governance or water management.
1: That was Jay Weiner, a water attorney for the Kitsan Indian Tribe, co-founder and member of the Water and Tribes Initiative leadership team.
3: And so there is a significant tension there and difficulty presented by not bringing tribes to the table.
1: Back on the Fort Mojave Reservation, Williams parks his truck on the dirt road to visit the pump that takes water from the river to large central pivot irrigators.
2: Look at over there. Multi-million dollar homes that are right there across the river. And here's our infrastructure and trying to provide for an entire people.
1: The pumps are housed in a metal cage above the river. When the water goes below the rock line, it's too low to be pumped.
4: So depending upon the decisions that are made, wherever they are, they heavily impact us, and it only comes down to a couple of feet where we can be impacted completely.
1: The chairman squats down to touch the water.
4: You can see how close it is already. It's that close, only a couple of feet determines whether or not we're able to provide for our people. It's that close right now.
1: Last winter, the water levels were so low that the tribe's pump was unable to pull water for their crops for 4 months. It's the first time that's ever happened. Andrew Harder is the farm manager for the Fort Mojave tribe.
5: If we keep encountering these same conditions with our current pumping stations, it's going to really, really limit what we can grow here. So that's going to be one of our biggest obstacles on the farming side, which we've never had to.
1: Colleen Nielsch-Garcia, who is the secretary for the Fort Mojave Indian Tribal Council, says the tribe's connection to the river is much deeper than its financial benefit.
6: When Creator created the people, he placed the Mojave people in this area. And our traditional name is called Ahamakav, and that's people who live along the river. And he designated us as the caretakers of the river, the Colorado River.
1: Garcia says Fort Mojave elders can remember how the river once was.
6: Over the years, you know, we've seen the changes that have come, and we've seen the river being dammed up. We've seen it getting smaller and smaller, and every year, you know, it gets smaller and it just hurts our people.
1: The Bureau of Reclamation recently released a proposal which includes cuts for California, Arizona, and Nevada. Further cuts are still on the table. But without tribal members at the negotiating table, Jay Weiner says the proposal was underwhelming.
3: What we're looking at right now is it's a band-aid. I think there had been hope that what we would have is a durable 20-year framework.
1: This means Timothy Williams and the Mojave people are looking at an uncertain future.
2: These are the things that keep us up at night. These are the things that we consider, but we are a strong and resilient people, Fort Mojave, and we will continue on. No matter what takes place, you know, no matter what decisions take place out there, we will continue on, and we will continue on as a people out there.
1: In other words, the Fort Mojave Indian Tribe has no intention of abandoning their fight for the river. Jimmy Romo for the Mountain West News Bureau.
0: Tune in next week to hear more from Jimmy Romo about his reporting on the Colorado River. I'm Jill Freitas for Our Living Lands, a collaboration of Kiwanis Broadcast Corporation, Native Public Media, and the Mountain West News Bureau.
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8: You're WRFA weather forecast for Tuesday, September 1st. Today we'll have a 30% chance of showers this morning. Otherwise, it'll be mostly sunny with a high of 86 degrees. Tonight we'll have a 30% chance of showers and thunderstorms in the overnight with some patchy fog as well. It'll be mostly cloudy with a low of 68 degrees. Tomorrow we'll have showers likely with thunderstorms possible in the afternoon. It'll be partly sunny with a high of 89 degrees. Tomorrow night we'll have showers and possibly a thunderstorm with lows of 68 degrees. And Thursday we'll have showers likely and possibly a thunderstorm. It'll be mostly cloudy with a high of 82 degrees.
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10: You're listening to the American Democracy Minute, keeping your government by and for the people. The U.S. Supreme Court's decision August 24th allowing President Donald Trump's plan for the U.S. Postal Service to verify the citizenship of mail-in voters to proceed may not be the final word. The USPS has now released its rules, and pro-voter groups have already challenged them. The majority stay cited the lack of final rules from USPS and DHS, deciding that the 23 state plaintiffs had not yet been harmed. August 21st, the new USPS rules were finalized. UCLA law professor Rick Hassan writes in Election Law Blog, the court makes it clear that its order allowing the USPS and DHS to issue final rules, now quoting the opinion, does not mean that any measure taken by the government to implement the order will necessarily be lawful. On that score, time will tell. The Campaign Legal Center for several pro-voter groups filed a challenge to the new USPS rules August 25th. Quote, since the advent of modern mail and absentee voting as we know it, states have established the governing rules and local jurisdictions have implemented them in coordination with state election officials. Absent express congressional authorization, no federal agency, including the post office, has, to plaintiff's knowledge, ever attempted to dictate the mechanics of mail voting. We've linked the new rules and the complaint at AmericanDemocracyMinute.org. I'm Brian Beal.
11: This is the Engines of Our Ingenuity, made possible by the friends of KUHF Houston.
12: Today, a look back at the moon landing. The University of Houston's College of Engineering presents this series about the machines that make our civilization run and the people whose ingenuity created them. More than 20 years ago, on July 20th, 1969, astronauts rabbit-hopped across the lunar surface and hit golf balls for the TV cameras. But even then, the bloom was somehow off the rose. The bread and circus atmosphere was wearing thin. The American public was losing interest. Before they started home, the astronauts quietly installed an 18-inch low-tech reflector. It got little, if any, press. It was set there to help measure the 250,000-mile distance from Earth to the moon. In 1969, we knew the distance within a mile. That was close enough for space navigation, but NASA had other things in mind. For example, a better knowledge of the distance would let us check Einstein's general relativity theory. The reflector made laser ranging possible. By bouncing a laser pulse off that little target, we could measure the distance within a few feet. Of course, astronomers had to hit the reflector from 250,000 miles away. It was some help that even a laser beam spreads out in such a long journey. It's a mile wide when it reaches the reflector, but that's still like using a rifle to hit a dime from a distance of 2 miles. Then they had to catch the reflected beam when it came back. By now, more reflectors have been set, and the measurement has been refined. Today, we measure the distance to the moon within only 1 inch. That's astonishing accuracy, 0.007%. It's like measuring the distance from New York to Los Angeles within 0.001 inch. We've learned a lot from all this. For one thing, Einstein's general relativity theory is on better footing. For another, we've learned about changes in the diameter of the not-quite-solid moon and Earth. The most startling result is that the moon is drifting away from us. It moves 2.5 inches further from Earth each year. Meanwhile, These passive reflectors go on serving us. They don't wear out. The worst that can happen is that moon dust might cloud their surfaces. But the lunar surface is so silent that there's been no sign of that in 20 years of use. So the astronauts went home and the circus folded up. Public interest faded and funding faded with it. Yet this modest little reflector reminds us that the real payoff of all that hoop-de-doo was more interesting than bread and circuses, more exciting. Human knowledge has expanded out of sight of the television cameras, and we've grown as an exploratory species. I'm John Leinhardt at the University of Houston, where we're interested in the way inventive minds work.

0: Your pregnancy story starts with a 1935 map. This is Sandra Tsinglo with the lowdown on science. Gestational diabetes is rising across Southern California, and rates are especially high in certain zip codes. Could neighborhood history play a role? Enter Wajiha Umar and team from University of California, Irvine. They analyzed nearly 87,000 pregnancies using health records. Then they matched each address to Depression-era redlining maps. Back then, lenders labeled some neighborhoods hazardous, often by race. Women in redlined areas showed 30% higher diabetes risk. Weight and poverty explained nearly half the link. Those red lines didn't just block mortgages. They denied grocery stores and parks for generations. Maps changed, but bodies remember.
1: Today's Here's to Your Health segment with Dr. T. Glenn Pate is brought to you by the University of Arkansas for Medical Sciences.
2: Pelvic organ prolapse occurs when the tissue and the muscles of the pelvic floor no longer support the pelvic organs, resulting in the drop or prolapse of the organs from their normal positions. The pelvic organs include the vagina, cervix, uterus, bladder, urethra, and rectum. The bladder is the most commonly involved organ in this organ prolapse. Many people have some degree of pelvic organ prolapse, although not all women have symptoms. Women who have symptoms may experience discomfort or pain, pressure, and other symptoms, including a bulge of tissue or organs that protrudes to or past the vaginal opening. Treatment for this condition does not always require surgery. Some women find relief from pelvic floor exercises, commonly referred to as Kegels, that are designed to strengthen the pelvic floor by contracting and relaxing the muscles that surround the openings of the urethra, vagina, and rectum. For Here's to Your Health, I'm Dr. T. Glenn Pate.
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3: Your WRFA weather forecast for Tuesday, September 1st. Today we'll have a 30% chance of showers this morning. Otherwise, it'll be mostly sunny with a high of 86 degrees. Tonight we'll have a 30% chance of showers and thunderstorms in the overnight with some patchy fog as well. It'll be mostly cloudy with a low of 68 degrees. Tomorrow we'll have showers likely with thunderstorms possible in the afternoon. It'll be partly sunny with a high of 89 degrees. Tomorrow night we'll have showers and possibly a thunderstorm with lows of 68 degrees. And Thursday we'll have showers, likely and possibly a thunderstorm. It'll be mostly cloudy with a high of 82 degrees.
4: This is Bird Note. Some cloudless night in September, when the air is clear, take a seat outside. Turn your binoculars to the sky. With patience and a bit of luck, you may see birds flying across the yellow face of the moon. September is peak migration time for millions of songbirds heading south from temperate North America to more tropical latitudes. Most migrate at night. Orioles, warblers, sparrows, and tanagers. Nocturnal migrants of the same species call as they fly, enabling flockmates to stick together. Many of these flight calls are distinctive, enabling those with an excellent ear or good recording gear to identify them as they pass. Like many nocturnal travelers, the Swainson's thrush avoids predators by flying at night, because hawks migrate during the day. But mostly, night migration's attractive because the cooler, more stable air makes flight more efficient and prevents overheating, meaning that even a tiny bird like a warbler that weighs around a third of an ounce can cover as much as 200 miles in a night. Your Moonwatch vigil may reveal only a few dozen such birds on the move, but researchers along the Gulf of Mexico have tracked more than a million birds headed to Central America on one busy night. For Bird Note, I'm Mary McCann.
5: My daughter and son-in-law moved to to Duluth from Brooklyn, New York in April 2020 during the pandemic. She was pregnant at the time, and they lived with us, both working remotely, until Walter's first birthday when they moved into a house just 3 miles away on Tisher Creek. I was in heaven, getting to spend so much time with Walter while Catherine and Michael were working, plus I got to start a new yard list. The house they moved to is next door to a good birding friend of mine, Bruce Munson. He and I started texting back and forth when one of us saw a good bird so the other could see it too, like great horned owl, blue-gray gnatcatcher, and wood thrush. This year, on January 23rd, while I was babysitting, he spotted a barred owl in his backyard close to his house. I couldn't see it from my daughter's place, but went over and saw it through his window. When a rarer bird is involved, to get the word out to a wider circle, Bruce and I both post to a local Rare Bird Report text group. Early in the morning on May 17, 2022, I spotted a bird at my feeders that isn't rare in most of the state, but is very unusual up here, a field sparrow. It was new for both my backyard and county lists, so I sent a text to the group before heading to Walter's to babysit. The birders on that list know they can come right into my backyard as long as they close the gate behind them so our dog doesn't get out. Several birders showed up to see it. Then I got a group text message from Bruce, who'd spotted a mega rarity, a white-winged dove, and what on earth? He was looking at it in my backyard. I can't remember if there was ever a time when over a dozen birders saw a rarity in my backyard before I even knew about it. My son-in-law, Michael, had a pretty flexible schedule that day, so he gave me time off for good behavior. I raced home, and voila. The white-winged dove is a bird of the American Southwest, Mexico, the Caribbean, and Central America. In recent decades, the white-winged dove has been extending its range northward. Several birds were released in Dade County, Florida in 1959, and after the introduced population there got established, it expanded its Florida range northward too, so now I see it just about every time I visit my son in Orlando. Some plucky white-winged dove individuals have wandered far, far beyond even those range expansions. As of this year, there have been more than 36 sightings of white-winged doves in Minnesota. The first two sightings were all the way up here in Duluth. Parker Backstrom spotted the first when he was counting migrating birds at the Lakewood Pumping Station way back on October 13, 1985. That was less than a week after my son Tom was born, so I'd taken a few weeks off from counting, which was just as well. Parker had way more experience than I did with southwestern birds, and I might not have recognized it. The second Minnesota record of white-winged dove was on September 15, 1994, at Hawk Ridge. Like the first, it was a flyby, so no one not there on the spot at that moment had a chance of seeing it. The next Duluth sightings 15 years later were both in the fall of 2009. The first was in August, just a few blocks from my house, and the second was in October at Erie Pier. That bird stuck around for 7 days, so was seen by many, but not by me. I missed them both because I was working at the Cornell Lab of Ornithology in Ithaca, New York at the time. We went another 12 years before a white-winged dove turned up in Duluth again, the one in my own backyard. I was, of course, thrilled. Someone among the many birders there would, of course, have sent out the alert, but I was thrilled that it was Bruce Munson posting from my place while I was next door to his. This week, Bruce texted with a wonderfully cool rarity, a Carolina wren. I'd heard and taken photos of one on Park Point on April 10th, 2024. There have been a few recent Duluth and northern Minnesota sightings of this southerly bird, including on August 14th when one was reported up in Grand Marais. But this beautiful, charismatic wren with the big, beautiful voice, the state bird of South Carolina, is always lovely to see and especially to hear. Bruce originally heard and saw it on the morning on August 25th, but it flew off before I could get away from home. Then about 5 p.m., he saw it again and texted me, and I was there in a flash. It disappeared just before I got there, but Bruce and I kept a lookout. A thunderstorm was looming, and I was close to giving up when suddenly a beautiful song rang out briefly. I had the bird in view for a minute or two on a closed umbrella on Bruce's deck. It took off just before the downpour materialized. I retreated to my daughter's house to spend time with Walter until the storm let up and then headed for home. The bird must have stuck around there somewhere. Bruce heard and saw it again yesterday morning, the 26th. Neighbors share gossip, cups of sugar, and a lot of other things. Bruce is the best kind of neighbor. He shares wonderful birds. I'm Laura Erickson, speaking for...

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1: Your WRFA weather forecast for Tuesday, September 1st. Today we'll have a 30% chance of showers this morning. Otherwise, it'll be mostly sunny with a high of 86 degrees. Tonight we'll have a 30% chance of showers and thunderstorms in the overnight with some patchy fog as well. It'll be mostly cloudy with a low of 68 degrees. Tomorrow we'll have showers likely with thunderstorms possible in the afternoon. It'll be partly sunny with a high of 89 degrees. Tomorrow night we'll have showers and possibly a thunderstorm with lows of 68 degrees. And Thursday we'll have showers likely and possibly a thunderstorm. It'll be mostly cloudy with a high of 82 degrees.
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4: Hi there, I'm Thane Maynard. The Carolina parakeet was the only parrot species native to the eastern United States, and its extinction remains one of the most tragic losses in American wildlife history. These brightly colored birds with their green bodies, yellow heads, and orange

0: By the early 20th century, only a few Carolina parakeets remained in captivity. The last known individual, named Incas, died at the Cincinnati Zoo in 1918. Although scientists continue to debate whether disease also contributed to the species' decline, human activities were clearly the primary cause.
1: The 92nd Naturalist is a production of Cincinnati Public Radio and the Cincinnati Zoo, with support from Cincinnati Public Radio members to spread the good news of the natural world.
2: Exploring science in the sea. Part of the Indian Ocean has been freshening up a bit. Water at its surface is getting less salty, a result of climate change. That could impact everything from the health of fisheries to the severity of winters in Europe. Researchers combed through decades of records of the southeastern Indian Ocean off the coast of Australia. They also looked at changes in global winds and ocean currents over the same period. They found that the ocean's top 600 feet or so has become much less salty since 1960. The change was like adding more than half the water of Lake Tahoe to the region every year. The freshening is driven by changes in winds and ocean currents. More water is being pushed into the region from the Indo-Pacific freshwater pool, a huge area with especially low salinity. And the trend is expected to continue in the years ahead. Currents carry the warmer, lighter fresh water from the Indian Ocean into the Atlantic. It flows past Western Europe, keeping the climate mild. But changes in the amount and location of the fresh water could alter the currents that carry it. The freshwater layer can block water from the deep ocean from reaching the surface. Deeper waters hold more nutrients, which feed the tiny surface organisms that form the base of the marine food web. That could change fisheries and cause other difficulties. So freshening up could be a problem for life both in and around the Indian Ocean, and far beyond. Science in the Sea is a production of the University of Texas Marine Science Institute at Port Aransas and is available as a weekly podcast at scienceandthesea.org. I'm Holly Brawley.
3: Oxygen in aquatic ecosystems. I'm Randy Simon, and this is Earthwise, a look at our changing environment. The water covering most of our planet is slowly losing something essential to life, oxygen. Scientists are raising the alarm about declining oxygen levels in lakes, rivers, and oceans around the world. According to a new study led by researchers at the Scripps Institution of Oceanography at UC San Diego, the aquatic deoxygenation trend is accelerating, driven by human-caused warming, nutrient pollution, and changes in the circulation of deeper ocean waters. The study, which was recently published in the journal Limnology and Oceanography, warns that these trends are pushing Earth toward an unsafe space, with consequences that could be irreversible on human timescales. Dissolved oxygen is essential for aquatic life. Fish, shellfish, and countless other organisms depend on it to survive. When oxygen levels drop, the effects can ripple through the food web, ultimately impacting entire aquatic ecosystems. Because of these far-reaching impacts, the research team argues that aquatic deoxygenation should be recognized as a new planetary boundary. First introduced in 2009, the Planetary Boundaries Framework identified 9 major Earth system processes that help maintain a stable and resilient planet, including such things as climate change, biosphere integrity, ocean acidification, atmospheric aerosol loading, and land system change. According to the researchers, protecting the oxygen in our waters is essential for preserving biodiversity, supporting healthy ecosystems, and maintaining a stable climate for future generations. Earthwise is a production of WAMC. 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
4: Good morning. It's Tuesday, September 1st. Today's weather will be mostly sunny with a high of 86 degrees. I'm Julia Cisla-Hanley with your WRFA News. Chautauqua County has confirmed its first case of measles in 30 years. The Chautauqua County Health Department announced that it's a lab-confirmed case and that the department is working with the individual and appropriate healthcare partners to identify people who may have been exposed and provide guidance to those who may be at risk. They said more information will be shared if contact tracing identifies any known public exposures. Public health staff are also coordinating with local health care providers and New York State health officials to support a coordinated response. The health department reminds residents that measles is highly contagious and can spread through the air. Individuals who may have been exposed should monitor for symptoms and contact their health care provider or the Chautauqua County Health Department for guidance. If you develop symptoms that may be consistent with measles, call your health care provider before going to a medical office, urgent care, or emergency department. Calling ahead allows healthcare staff to take appropriate precautions to protect other patients and staff. The health department strongly encourages residents to make sure they are up to date on the MMR, the measles, mumps, rubella vaccine. Free MMR vaccination is widely available throughout the county and at the health department. Residents who are unsure of their vaccination status, do not have insurance, or are having difficulty accessing vaccination can contact a health department at 716-753-4491. A list of clinic sites can be found on their website at healthychq.com. Individuals who cannot be vaccinated or who are not yet fully protected, including infants too young to be routinely vaccinated, pregnant people, and certain individuals with medical conditions, are at greater risk if exposed to measles. These individuals and their caregivers should consider avoiding crowded public settings where they may be more likely to encounter someone who is infected, particularly while measles activity is present in the region. Updates will be posted on healthychq.com, which also will have additional measles cases, information, and public health guidance. Motorists are urged to use caution as students in Jamestown go back to school this week. Jamestown Public School Superintendent Dr. Kevin Whitaker said there will be lots of traffic around the city.
5: With staff coming back, and then we will have kids out walking, parents traveling new routes, buses stopping, picking up kids crossing the street. Be very, very careful. So I would just remind everyone that it is go back to school season, and that means be cautious, slow down, watch out for buses and kids and cars. There'll be a lot more traffic at different times of the day than normal. So please be safe.
4: Jamestown Public School students have a half day on Wednesday, September 2nd, followed by full days of school on September 3rd and 4th. Students return to school for Southwestern Central Schools, Falconer Central Schools, and Frewsburg Central Schools on Tuesday, September 8th. Phase 5 of trails revitalization work on the Earl Carr East Side Overland Trail have been completed. The work was done on the trail in Boutwell Hill State Forest by Trail Construction Associates. The project was a joint effort between the New York State Department of Environmental Conservation and the Chautauqua County Parks Department. Chautauqua County Partnership for Economic Growth Trail Consultant Jacob Bodway said, updating this section of the East Side Overland Trail was a monumental undertaking with numerous stretches of incredibly wet soil that won't dry until late summer. summer. However, TCEA managed to build four key reroutes that not only added sustainability and necessary drainage to the trail, but which also relocated the trail along beautiful sections of the state forest. Bobway added that TCEA also remediated other stretches of the trail, which will assist with drainage and accessibility. He said the project will be beneficial for skiers as the updated sections of the trail should remain drier than in the past during the winter months. Phase 5 was funded through support from the Chautauqua Region Community Foundation, Ralph C. Wilson Jr. Legacy Funds, Jesse Smith Dara Fund, Lene Foundation, Northern Chautauqua Community Foundation, and Ralph C. Sheldon Foundation. Phase 6 of the Overland Trails Project will focus on both the Canada Way Creek Wildlife Management Area in the town of Arkwright and Mount Pleasant State Forest in the town of Chautauqua in 2027. Phase 6 will be the final phase of the Overland Project, which initially began in 2021. The Suicide Prevention Alliance of Chautauqua County has two events planned for September as part of Suicide Awareness Month. The United for Hope Recognition Walk is set for Saturday, September 12th in Ellery Town Park. The walk will provide an opportunity for individuals, families, organizations, and community members to walk together in remembrance, hope, and support for suicide prevention. Registration for the walk begins at 9 a.m., followed by opening announcements at 10 a.m., and the walk officially begins at 10:15 a.m. The Alliance encourages businesses, organizations, schools, faith communities, and families to form fundraising teams in advance of the walk. Team fundraising helps expand suicide prevention education, outreach, awareness initiatives, and support services throughout the Chautauqua County and Southern Tier. Every dollar raised directly supports local prevention efforts and helps bring hope to those who need it most. The link to register in advance will be posted in this story on WRFALP.com. The second event is the Stomp Out the Stigma 5K that will take place Saturday, September 26th at the Chautauqua County Airport in Jamestown. Whether you run or walk, every participant helps raise awareness while promoting hope and reducing the stigma surrounding mental health and suicide. Registration starts at 5:30 p.m. with opening announcements at 6:30 p.m. and the race beginning at 6:45 p.m. The pre-registration link will be available in this story online. For additional information about these events or to learn how to become involved, visit the Suicide Prevention Alliance of Chautauqua County online at PreventSuicideCHQ.com or contact the Alliance directly by emailing Carrie Rayner at RaynerC@CHQGov.com. And the Chautauqua County Humane Society and Western New York Whole Body Health are holding a wellness and whiskers event September 2nd. The evening is dedicated to exploring the connection between human wellness and the well-being of pets. It will take place at 6 p.m. Wednesday, September 2nd at the Chautauqua County Humane Society on Strunk Road in Jamestown. United by a shared belief that wellness grows stronger when people and animals thrive together, the event invites community members to slow down, breathe deeply, and enjoy a night centered on health, harmony, and compassionate connection. Guests will have the opportunity to meet adoptable animals, learn simple wellness practices, and discover how caring for themselves and caring for pets naturally complement one another. The evening's theme, Healthy Together, What Our Pets Teach Us About Wellness and How We Can Return the Favor, will highlight everyday lessons pets offer about movement, rest, connection, and presence. Attendees will learn about signs and symptoms of pet health, how pet wellness may reflect human wellness, foods that support whole body vitality, and healthy habits for the entire household. WNY Whole Body Health, a local leader in whole foods-based clinical nutrition, will share insights into their mission and services. 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For WRFA News, I'm Julia Cecil-Hanley. Your WRFA weather forecast for Tuesday, September 1st. Today we'll have a 30% chance of showers this morning. Otherwise, it'll be mostly sunny with a high of 86 degrees. Tonight we'll have a 30% chance of showers and thunderstorms in the overnight with some patchy fog as well. It'll be mostly cloudy with a low of 68 degrees. Tomorrow we'll have showers likely with thunderstorms possible in the afternoon. It'll be partly sunny with a high of 89 degrees. Tomorrow night we'll have showers and possibly a thunderstorm with lows of 68 degrees. And Thursday we'll have showers likely and possibly a thunderstorm. It'll be mostly cloudy with a high of 82 degrees.
6: 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From the KXRW and X-Ray FM studios, I'm your friendly neighborhood family doctor, Rebecca Hoffman, MD, based in Vancouver, Washington. In today's talk, we'll take a look at a very common ailment, low back pain. What puts us at risk for back injury, and what can we do about it? Back pain affects nearly 80% of us at some time in our lives. It's so common that many don't seek help for it. However, whether the pain is a dull, constant ache or a sudden sharp pain, when it happens, it can deeply affect your life. It seems to happen without warning, just reaching to tie your shoes and you throw out or tweak your back. What does that mean? A quick warning, please note, back pain can be a sign of something more concerning. Red flags would include shooting pains, numbness or tingling in your back or legs, incontinence, or sudden weakness. These can indicate nerve compression or damage, infection, or even stroke. This requires quick attention. But that tweak just mentioned is most commonly a muscle strain. The cause of a muscle strain may be an identifiable activity, such as reaching or twisting awkwardly, or repeated lifting, pushing, or pulling at work or at home. While it can be quite painful, a muscle strain often responds without the need to take medication. Treatment can include ice or heat, massage, acupuncture, or spinal manipulation. The important thing to note is that regardless of your management, the pain from a muscle strain will get better with time. That's acute or sudden onset pain. Chronic back pain, or pain lasting 12 weeks or longer despite treatment, benefits from ongoing attention. Chronic back pain may be due to prior illness, repeated or severe injury, or degenerative changes associated with aging. The many non-medication treatments for chronic back pain can include exercise, acupuncture, spinal manipulation, stress reduction, tai chi, yoga, or cognitive behavioral therapy. Interestingly, medication is often not the first line of therapy for back pain. Sometimes anti-inflammatories like ibuprofen, sometimes a muscle relaxant or oral steroids over a few days can speed up the recovery. Narcotics or opiates are rarely recommended for muscle strain. So why not opiates? Don't they treat pain? Opiates are a class of drugs that affect many parts of our brains, not just the pain-sensing nerves. Pain itself is a complex phenomenon. There are multiple receptors and chemical and nerve pathways involved. Even our perception of pain is part of how we experience it, meaning our stress level, anxiety, and mental associations with how we were injured can affect how much pain we feel. Because of these complexities, alternate therapies have pathways where they can and do work. Because opiates interfere with multiple pathways, they can cause changes in our brain and therefore in our pain perception. Opiate use can even make the sense of pain worse. For some people, this interference sets up a risk for addiction. Finally, reducing your risk of getting back pain in the first place is your best protection. Regular stretching, proper foot gear, better sleep, and good nutrition support a healthy body and protect against injury. And that's where a visit to your doctor comes in handy. Low back pain, whether acute or chronic, needs management. Often, simple interventions can speed up recovery and get you back to baseline quickly. Your doctor can listen to you, examine you, perform appropriate tests, and of course, recognize concerning symptoms that may indicate serious conditions. And that's your Health Kit tip for today. Back pain is common, but with attention and care and an awareness of any warning signs, it can be managed safely and often with little medication. Remember, if you have questions about your health, check with your doctor, not a computer search engine. 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From the KXRW and X-Ray FM studios, I'm Dr. Hoffman. See you next time.

0: This is Our Living Lands, and I'm Jill Freitas. As the Colorado River reaches new and dire levels, 30 federally recognized tribes along the river have no formal seat in negotiations. For the Mountain West News Bureau, Jimmy Romo visits with one of those tribes fighting for the future of the river.
1: The Colorado River stretches 1,450 miles across the U.S., and for just 17 miles, the river flows through the Fort Mojave Indian Tribes Reservation, which spans across three states, Arizona, California, and Nevada.
2: Let's go to the pumps.
1: That's the Fort Mojave Indian Tribe Chairman Timothy Williams on a humid triple-digit day in the valley. He's showing me around the tribe's checkerboard farmland in Arizona. That's the state in which the tribe has the most water rights. The tribe has roughly been allotted 133,000 acre-feet of water a year, enough to sustain over a quarter of a million households. Most of that goes to their alfalfa and upland cotton operation, which pays for their healthcare services, housing, a state-of-the-art elementary school, and other services. But as states, cities, and the federal government fight over the future of the river, all of that is at risk, and tribes like the Fort Mojave are often left out of the negotiations.
3: There is a long history of not successfully including tribes in basin governance or water management.
1: That was Jay Weiner, a water attorney for the Kitsan Indian Tribe, co-founder and member of the Water and Tribes Initiative leadership team.
3: And so there is a significant tension there and difficulty presented by not bringing tribes to the table.
1: Back on the Fort Mojave Reservation, Williams parks his truck on the dirt road to visit the pump that takes water from the river to large central pivot irrigators.
2: Look at over there. Multi-million dollar homes that are right there across the river. And here's our infrastructure and trying to provide for an entire people.
1: The pumps are housed in a metal cage above the river. When the water goes below the rock line, it's too low to be pumped.
4: So depending upon the decisions that are made, wherever they are, they heavily impact us. And it only comes down to a couple of feet where we can be impacted completely.
1: The chairman squats down to touch the water.
4: You can see how close it is already. It's that close, only a couple of feet determines whether or not we're able to provide for our people. It's that close right now.
1: Last winter, the water levels were so low that the tribe's pump was unable to pull water for their crops for 4 months. It's the first time that's ever happened. Andrew Harder is the farm manager for the Fort Mojave Tribe.
5: If we keep encountering these same conditions with our current pumping stations, it's going to really, really limit what we can grow here. So that's going to be one of our biggest obstacles on the farming side, which we've never had to.
1: Colleen Nielsch-Garcia, who is the secretary for the Fort Mojave Indian Tribal Council, says the tribe's connection to the river is much deeper than its financial benefit.
6: When Creator created the people, he placed the Mojave people in this area, and our traditional name is called Ahamakav, and that's people who live along the river. And he designated us as the caretakers of the river, the Colorado River.
1: Garcia says Fort Mojave elders can remember how the river once was.
6: Over the years, you know, we've seen the changes that have come, and we've seen the river being dammed up. We've seen it getting smaller and smaller, and every year, you know, it gets smaller and it just hurts our people.
1: The Bureau of Reclamation recently released a proposal which includes cuts for California, Arizona, and Nevada. Further cuts are still on the table. But without tribal members at the negotiating table, Jay Weiner says the proposal was underwhelming.
3: What we're looking at right now is it's a band-aid. I think there had been hope that what we would have is a durable 20-year framework.
1: This means Timothy Williams and the Mojave people are looking at an uncertain future.
2: These are the things that keep us up at night. These are the things that we consider, but we are a strong and resilient people, Fort Mojave, and we will continue on. No matter what takes place, you know, no matter what decisions take place out there, we will continue on, and we will continue on as a people out there.
1: In other words, the Fort Mojave Indian Tribe has no intention of abandoning their fight for the river. Jimmy Romo for the Mountain West News Bureau.
0: Tune in next week to hear more from Jimmy Romo about his reporting on the Colorado River. I'm Jill Freitas for Our Living Lands, a collaboration of Kiwanis Broadcast Corporation, Native Public Media, and the Mountain West News Bureau.
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8: Yeah. your WRFA weather forecast for Tuesday, September 1st. Today, we'll have a 30% chance of showers this morning. Otherwise, it'll be mostly sunny with a high of 86 degrees. Tonight, we'll have a 30% chance of showers and thunderstorms in the overnight with some patchy fog as well. It'll be mostly cloudy with a low of 68 degrees. Tomorrow, we'll have showers likely with thunderstorms possible in the afternoon. It'll be partly sunny with a high of 89 degrees. Tomorrow night, we'll have showers and possibly a thunderstorm with lows of 68 degrees. And Thursday, we'll have showers likely and possibly a thunderstorm. It'll be mostly cloudy with a high of 82 degrees.
9: This is the Engines of Our Ingenuity, made possible by the Friends of KUHF Houston.
10: Today, we expect the unexpected. The University of Houston's College of Engineering presents this series about the machines that make our civilization run and the people whose ingenuity created them. How high is the sky, asks Donald Hunton, an Air Force physicist. Airplanes can still fly 12 miles up, but the air is only 1/20th as thick as it is on the ground. The space shuttle orbits at altitudes 15 times higher than that, 170 miles up. Strange things happen to the air that's left at those heights. For one thing, the air is 1/10 billionth as thick as it is down here. It's so thin that molecules can easily travel miles without hitting other molecules. And those molecules are hotter than the ones around us. They're over 1,000 degrees Fahrenheit, but there aren't enough of them to heat anything. The air's too thin. Its composition is odd because lightweight molecules and hot molecules float to the top of the atmosphere. There's a lot more hydrogen and helium up there. That high-altitude air is giving space engineers fits. Down on Earth's surface, we're protected from heavy ultraviolet radiation. At high altitudes, that radiation breaks diatomic oxygen into atoms. And high-temperature atomic oxygen is viciously corrosive stuff. So unexpected problems arise. The first symptom astronauts saw was a glowing corona around surfaces facing into what we might call the wind. It's not the kind of wind you can feel. The air is too thin for that. But it reveals itself in a glowing shock wave around the shuttle. The glow is caused by complicated chemical reactions, and those reactions are made worse by high speed. The shuttle moves so fast that it breaks certain molecules apart when it hits them. Worse than that, atomic oxygen attacks many surfaces. The shuttle returns to Earth with camera lenses fogged, with clear plastic covers turned yellow, and with paint dulled. Research is now aimed at inventing materials that won't be affected by atomic oxygen. Space engineers are especially worried about the Hubble Space Telescope. It's scheduled to fly in 1990, and they found that the coating designed to protect its lens will trigger a bright corona. Any corona will blind the telescope as it squints into the inky reaches of space. But don't worry, the Hubble telescope will fly. Engineering designers expect the unexpected. They're at their best when they have to slip the clutches of problems from their blind side. A new material, an altered configuration, a new concept. It's fun, I tell you. It's so much fun to beat nature at her own game. I'm John Leinhard at the University of Houston, where we're interested in the way inventive minds work.

0: Perhaps no man is more qualified to sing a song of impending execution than the murderous minstrel himself, Huddy Ledbetter.
1: An olden time years ago,
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1: When you put a man in prison behind the bars in jailhouse, if you have 15 or 25 or 30 dollars, you can save from the gallows pole because you're going hanging if you don't bring up a little money.
0: Ledbetter, better known as Lead Belly, was twice convicted, once for trying to kill a man, and once for following through with it. After the first, he wrote a song of appeal to the governor of Texas, Pat Neff. Neff, incidentally, had vowed never to grant a pardon as governor. He did, though, in 1925, but he might not have bothered. Less than 5 years later, Ledbetter committed his second crime, and somewhat unbelievably, received another pardon, this one from Governor O.K. Allen. Here he is with Gallows Pole from 1939.
1: Why did you bring me the silver? Why did you bring me the gold? Why did you bring me to your wife? Keep me from the gallows pole, yeah.
0: How did their 1970 version of the song get Led Zeppelin in legal trouble? 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
1: Why did you bring me? Keep me from the gallows pole.
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2: My daughter and son-in-law moved to Duluth from Brooklyn, New York in April 2020 during the pandemic. She was pregnant at the time, and they lived with us, both working remotely, until Walter's first birthday when they moved into a house just 3 miles away on Tisher Creek. I was in heaven, getting to spend so much time with Walter while Catherine and Michael were working, plus I got to start a new yard list. The house they moved to is next door to a good birding friend of mine, Bruce Munson. He and I started texting back and forth when one of us saw a good bird so the other could see it too, like great horned owl, blue-gray gnatcatcher, and wood thrush. This year, on January 23rd, while I was babysitting, he spotted a barred owl in his backyard close to his house. I couldn't see it from my daughter's place, but went over and saw it through his window. When a rarer bird is involved, to get the word out to a wider circle, Bruce and I both post to a local Rare Bird Report text group. Early in the morning on May 17th, 2022, I spotted a bird at my feeders that isn't rare in most of the state, but is very unusual up here, a field sparrow. It was new for both my backyard and county lists, so I sent a text to the group before heading to Walter's to babysit. The birders on that list know they can come right into my backyard as long as they close the gate behind them so our dog doesn't get out. Several birders showed up to see it. Then I got a group text message from Bruce, who'd spotted a mega rarity, a white-winged dove. And what on earth? He was looking at it in my backyard. I can't remember if there was ever a time when over a dozen birders saw a rarity in my backyard before I even knew about it. My son-in-law, Michael, had a pretty flexible schedule that day, so he gave me time off for good behavior. I raced home, and voila! The white-winged dove is a bird of the American Southwest, Mexico, the Caribbean, and Central America. In recent decades, the white-winged dove has been extending its range northward. Several birds were released in Dade County, Florida in 1959, and after the introduced population there got established, it expanded its Florida range northward too, so now I see it just about every time I visit my son in Orlando. Some plucky white-winged dove individuals have wandered far, far beyond even those range expansions. As of this year, there have been more than 36 sightings of white-winged doves in Minnesota. The first two sightings were all the way up here in Duluth. Parker Backstrom spotted the first when he was counting migrating birds at the Lakewood Pumping Station way back on October 13, 1985. That was less than a week after my son Tom was born, so I'd taken a few weeks off from counting, which was just as well. Parker had way more experience than I did with southwestern birds, and I might not have recognized it. The second Minnesota record of white-winged dove was on September 15, 1994, at Hawk Ridge. Like the first, it was a flyby, so no one not there on the spot at that moment had a chance of seeing it. The next Duluth sightings 15 years later were both in the fall of 2009. The first was in August, just a few blocks from my house, and the second was in October at Erie Pier. That bird stuck around for 7 days, so was seen by many, but not by me. I missed them both because I was working at the Cornell Lab of Ornithology in Ithaca, New York at the time. We went another 12 years before a white-winged dove turned up in Duluth again, the one in my own backyard. I was, of course, thrilled. Someone among the many birders there would, of course, have sent out the alert, but I was thrilled that it was Bruce Munson posting from my place while I was next door to his. This week, Bruce texted with a wonderfully cool rarity, a Carolina wren. I'd heard and taken photos of one on Park Point on April 10th, 2024. There have been a few recent Duluth and northern Minnesota sightings of this southerly bird, including on August 14th when one was reported up in Grand Marais. But this beautiful, charismatic wren with the big, beautiful voice, the state bird of South Carolina, is always lovely to see and especially to hear. Bruce originally heard and saw it on the morning on August 25th. But it flew off before I could get away from home. Then about 5 p.m., he saw it again and texted me, and I was there in a flash. It disappeared just before I got there, but Bruce and I kept a lookout. A thunderstorm was looming, and I was close to giving up when suddenly a beautiful song rang out briefly. I had the bird in view for a minute or two on a closed umbrella on Bruce's deck. It took off just before the downpour materialized. I retreated to my daughter's house to spend time with Walter until the storm let up and then headed for home. The bird must have stuck around there somewhere. Bruce heard and saw it again yesterday morning, the 26th. Neighbors share gossip, cups of sugar, and a lot of other things. Bruce is the best kind of neighbor. He shares wonderful birds. I'm Laura Erickson, speaking for the birds.
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6: Your WRFA weather forecast for Tuesday, September 1st. Today we'll have a 30% chance of showers this morning. Otherwise, it'll be mostly sunny with a high of 86 degrees. Tonight we'll have a 30% chance of showers and thunderstorms in the overnight with some patchy fog as well. It'll be mostly cloudy with a low of 68 degrees. Tomorrow we'll have showers likely with thunderstorms possible in the afternoon. It'll be partly sunny with a high of 89 degrees. Tomorrow night we'll have showers and possibly a thunderstorm.

become mostly sunny. The high is going to be near 86 degrees. So very, very warm for September 1st. Tonight, it will have a 30% chance of showers and thunderstorms in the overnight with some patchy fog as well. It'll be mostly cloudy with a low of 68 degrees. So very warm overnight, very muggy as well. Wednesday is when we say things are going to get a little sporty, maybe Wednesday night and into Thursday as well. Wednesday, we'll have a chance of showers and thunderstorms. It'll be partly sunny with a high of 89 degrees. So first day of school is going to be a little rough for any students whose air conditioning isn't working quite well in their Jamestown schools. We'll talk about that story in just a moment. Wednesday night, we'll have showers with a thunderstorm possible. Lows warm again, just 68 degrees. And then Thursday, we'll have showers likely with a thunderstorm possible. It'll be mostly cloudy with a high of 82 degrees. Now, in terms of, you know, what we're looking at, National Weather Service says there is a slight risk that some of the storms Wednesday afternoon through Wednesday night could become severe. The primary risk will be localized damaging wind gusts with a secondary lower risk of isolated large hail. An isolated tornado also cannot be ruled out. Thunderstorms will be able to produce torrential downpours with localized flash flooding possible. This is all things that, you know, this is what I referred to yesterday. Meteorologists have been watching, and the conditions are all there for lots of stuff to happen. It doesn't mean that it'll happen. And this affected area is really all of Western New York. I think even stretching over, you know, in toward Rochester into the Finger Lakes region a little bit. And one of the meteorologists I follow, Eric Snydel. If you're on social media on Facebook, he's a good follow because he posts a lot and gives regular updates. Even though he's based out of Rochester, he includes our area as well in his maps that he provides. So there's a lot of good information. He, you know, does regular posts, so he's a good person to follow if you are someone who likes to watch the weather and see what's going on. And, you know, this is a time of year where you're trying to get in all those last gasp moments. We got the Labor Day Festival coming up on Sunday. I'm sure they're watching the forecast like a hawk, wondering, hey, is everything going to be okay? And so this is why, you know, I get into weather, I guess, you know, I want to know, can I do the things I want to do outside? We get such a short time around here to be outside and not be all bundled up that, you know, got to take advantage of it. So, yeah, just today's going to be fine. Tomorrow's going to be the day that you're going to want to prepare. And like, you know, in terms of making sure, you know, that you have your phone charged up. Maybe that might be something you consider, that you've secured any patio furniture that could go blowing around, that kind of thing. But otherwise, today is we're just, it's so muggy out there. It is 72 degrees already. And the humidity is 100%, even though we don't have any rain necessarily falling here in Jamestown. Oh, it was rough getting ready this morning. But let's talk about what is happening in news. The big news story that came out yesterday afternoon is that we have our first confirmed case of measles in Chautauqua County in 30 years. This came from the Chautauqua County Health Department. They call it a lab confirmed case, which that just means that a lab took a probably blood work or whatever and said, yep, that's measles. We don't know who the person is, where that person's located, where they might have gotten it, but they're working on that. I did ask the health department and by email, you know, are you going to send out further information? They likely will. Once they get everything together, they said they're working with the individual and other healthcare partners to identify people who may have been exposed and to provide guidance to those who may be at risk. And they said more information will be shared if contact tracing identifies any known public exposures. So if this was a case where maybe someone was just at home, I don't know how they would have gotten if they didn't go somewhere, but who knows. But either way, we have a case in Chautauqua County. This is why I had a feeling this was coming because of the press release that the health department put out last week, Friday, that we had on yesterday's news. Measles is in Western New York. There's been at least, I think they said, 4 cases in Erie County. I think there's been 2 cases in Allegheny County, and I may be wrong on those numbers, but we know for sure that they have had cases in both those counties. We know that there have been cases in Pennsylvania, in Ohio, and we all travel, and measles is highly contagious. It can be spread through air just by people breathing near you, and then, you know, say someone has measles, then they're not masked or anything. After they leave that room, it can still infect

one. In fact, there's an interesting graphic that the health department had that, you know, someone who's infected with measles, that if in a room of 10 people, that if all of them are unvaccinated, then 9 of those 10 people will probably get measles. That is mind blowing. It's like, you know, picture me just doing the, you know, mind blowing. I didn't realize it was that infectious because up until, well, you know, 5 years ago or more, we had herd immunity. Everyone was vaccinated. And I know that, you know, historically, you know, not all populations get vaccinations, but it is your primary way of protecting yourself. It is the best way. It's getting the MMR vaccine. You can get free vaccinations through the county health department at the health, you know, through their offices there. You can call them at 716-753-4491 or visit healthychq.com to learn more information about upcoming vaccination clinics. You should contact your healthcare provider, your PCP, to see about if, you know, if you want to verify that you still have good immunity in your system. Like I mentioned yesterday, a lot of us, if any of you had gone to college, there's a good chance you had to get a booster when you were, you know, 17, 18, whenever, when you went to college, because you needed to prove that you had that immunity to measles. I don't know if they still do that, but it was a process up at least up until the 90s that they were doing that, which I know that's 30 years ago, but still. So you do need it, vaccination, to go to school. Your kids do. We'll talk more about vaccination rates and things like that tomorrow. I'm working on a story just to get some more details. But yeah, unfortunately, you know, infants, you know, up to 12 months, they cannot get vaccinations yet for measles. So that means that they're, you know, them, people who are pregnant, some folks, depending on their medical conditions, they are at greater risk if exposed to measles. And those individuals, according to the health department, and their caregivers should consider avoiding crowded public settings where they may be more likely to encounter someone who is infected, particularly by measles activity is present in the region. That's really rough. I mean, I have friends who are pregnant right now and or have had children who were just born, and they're like, oh my gosh, well, you know, my child is too young to get this vaccination. Children can die from this. Infants can die from this. There was a case of an infant dying in Texas and an infant dying in Pennsylvania from measles. So all updates, including additional measles cases, information, and public health guidance will be on healthychq.com. We'll have some additional just informational stuff tomorrow, some background on measles vaccination. So stay tuned. We'll keep you updated as we know more information. Tomorrow is the first day of school for Jamestown Public Schools. It's a half day at least. But Jamestown Public School Superintendent Dr. Kevin Whitaker wants to remind you that it's even started this week somewhat, but tomorrow for sure, and then the rest of the week and going forward to June, there's going to be a lot more traffic on the road. And if you've been like in the summer days as a D-A-Z-E of, you know, this is, everything's fine, no traffic on the roads, yada, yada. Well, you're going to have kids walking, parents traveling routes, buses picking up kids crossing streets, kids maybe not looking where they're supposed to. There will be, crossing guards in some places. But otherwise, superintendent would like you to be very, very careful, and that it's back to school season. And he wants us all to be cautious, to slow down. When you see the buses come out and they've got the red arm out, the red flashing lights, you need to stop. No matter where you are, you got to stop and wait till they let kids on and off the bus. They do have cameras on those arms now, so you can get your car can get ticketed if you pass it. It can get your license. You can get fined, as you should. A lot more traffic at different times of the day, so please be safe. I notice around here, you know, obviously the morning hours when kids are going to school in the morning, it's always busy. But then that 3 o'clock hour, that can be pretty interesting, depending on where you're driving around in Jamestown. You just need to watch out, watch for kids, watch for, you know, cars that may suddenly stop, buses and all that like. In terms of school, like I said, half day today, tomorrow for Jamestown, and then they have a full day of school on Thursday and Friday. They have Labor Day off, and then they start in full next week,
Tuesday, September 8th. September 8th is the start date for Southwestern, Faulkner, and Frewsburg Central schools. They're lucky. They didn't get that 2.5 days before Labor Day. I'm not sure the reasoning, but hey, I always say, well, maybe if there's snow days, Jamestown's just a little bit more ahead of the game in terms of the 180 days they need to have. So Jamestown's going to be particularly busy starting this week, and then next week it's the whole region. Just get ready for it, folks. I know some parents may be actually pretty thrilled. Other things going on. So the Earl Cardot Eastside Overland Trail has had work completed as part of trails revitalization work being done between the State Department of Environmental Conservation and the Chautauqua County Parks Department. This was taking place in Boutwell Hill State Forest, and the work was done by Trail Construction Associates. So part of what was done is that there was numerous stretches of wet soil that were bypassed. According to Jacob Bodwy from Chautauqua County Partnership for Economic Growth, there were four key reroutes that were done to add sustainability and provide necessary drainage to the trails, but also it relocated the trail along some more, he said, beautiful sections of the state forest. And there's also additional remediation that is assisting with drainage and accessibility. It'll be a better situation for people who like to cross-country ski through the through this trail area in the wintertime. So phase five is the second to last phase. Phase six of the Overland Trails project will be involve Canada Way Creek Wildlife Management Area in the town of Arkwright and Mount Pleasant State Forest in the town of Chautauqua. And that will be happening in 2027, so next year, because we're at the end of construction season for some things. But yeah, phase six will be the final phase of the Overland Project, which began in 2021. So good news for those who like to get out there and hike, especially as we're heading into fall and changing leaves and things like that. It'll be a better situation for some of those who like to go on the Earl Cardot Trail in Boutwell Hill State Forest. Maybe you don't need to get as muddy when you go in. Also in September, there's two events happening as part of suicide prevention awareness or Suicide Awareness Month. This is being put on by the Suicide Prevention Alliance of Chautauqua County. One is a United for Hope Recognition Walk taking place on Saturday, September 12th in Ellery Town Park. This is something that they encourage people to register in advance, create teams to fundraise for the walk. Links to sign up for any of these events will be provided on our website at WRFALP.com. And then another, a 5K, will be held on Saturday, September 26th at the Chautauqua County Airport here in Jamestown. It's called Stomp Out the Stigma 5K. So it's a run walk, and that will take place at 5:30 p.m. I think you get glow things when you are going down, you're running down the runways, literally, quite literally. So that is a cool way to reduce stigma around mental health and suicide, while also raising funds for suicide prevention here in Chautauqua County at either of these events. So that's happening. And then happening tomorrow night, which I will have the Humane Society in here tomorrow for their monthly interview. And but this is something happening tomorrow night, so they won't talk about it in our interview for Community Matters. It is something called the Wellness and Whiskers event. It is happening at 6 p.m. at the Strunk Road facility for the Humane Society, and it's being done between the Humane Society and Western New York Whole Body Health. And what it is about is inviting community members to slow down, breathe deeply, and enjoy a night centered on health, harmony, and compassionate connection. So if you go, you'll have a chance to meet adoptable animals, learn simple wellness practices, and discover how caring for yourself and caring for pets naturally complements one another. So yeah, if you got to get up and take your dog out or feed your dog, then maybe it's a good time to also consider feeding yourself, that kind of thoughts. But yeah, I don't believe there's any cost to this, but if you want more information, visit chqhumane.org. Taking a look at other things that are happening in news. The Supreme Court yesterday ruled that Donald Trump can proceed with the construction of his ballroom at the former East Wing of the White House without needing congressional approval, which blows my mind. But anyway, Chief Justice John Roberts and the court's three liberal justices dissented,
Interesting enough, the High Court didn't address whether demolishing the East Wing and constructing the ballroom are legal, but said that the National Trust for Historic Preservation lacks standing to sue, as it likely hasn't suffered any concrete injury. Well, the White House certainly did. The new ballroom is projected to cost taxpayers at least $300 million, even though Trump has said taxpayers wouldn't pay for it. That's turned out to be completely false. The Supreme Court may eventually hear the legal dispute over the project, but for now, construction is allowed to continue. The administration says that crews are working 20 hours a day, 7 days a week to complete the project, which has been underway for nearly a year. By the time the Supreme Court addresses the legal issue, substantial progress on the ballroom could already be made. In the dissent, Justice Roberts wrote that Congress must approve buildings on federal park grounds, a requirement that hasn't been met for the ballroom. Dan Driscoll has resigned as Secretary of the Army after only 18 months in the role. Driscoll, who became the youngest ever Army Secretary when he took the job last year at the age of 38, served as the Army's top civilian leader. Tensions between Driscoll and Defense Secretary Pete Hegseth have risen, as Hegseth has dismissed many top military officers, replacing them with officers seen as more loyal to him. Driscoll's resignation is significant amid the ongoing turmoil at the Pentagon under Hegseth, especially as the war in Iran continues with no end in sight. The Army Secretary manages the Army's budget and engages in long-term planning, but it is not part of the military chain of command, meaning Driscoll doesn't command troops in the Middle East. Driscoll is really close to Vice President J.D. Vance, and prior to the resignation, there was speculation that Driscoll would eventually leave to take on a key role in Vance's presidential campaign. NPR says it wouldn't be surprising if Driscoll is next seen in one of these prominent roles supporting Vance. Finance ministers from the world's largest economies are meeting for the G20 summit this week in North Carolina to discuss ways to encourage faster economic growth. They are also expected to talk about tightening economic pressure on Iran. This gathering marks the first time in more than a decade and a half that the U.S. has hosted the summit. The U.S. hasn't been able to use military force to compel Iran to reopen the Strait of Hormuz, so the administration announced what it called Operation Economic Outcast to Iran's remaining ties to the global economy. The U.S. is now threatening to penalize countries that do business with Tehran. The stalemate with Iran has consequences for the U.S. and its allies. Gasoline prices are more than a dollar per gallon higher than before the war, and diesel prices have risen by nearly $2 per gallon. Treasury Secretary Scott Bessent says that economic growth can help address the growing U.S.'s debt, but fiscal watchdogs are doubtful that it would be a magic fix. The U.S. federal debt is increasing at three times the rate of the overall economy, according to NPR. For nearly three decades, the killing of Tupac Shakur was one of hip-hop's most enduring mysteries, a case marked by reluctant witnesses, dead suspects, and questions about whether anyone would ever be held accountable. In the end, some of the most damaging evidence against the only man ever charged came from the man himself. Dwayne Keith D. Davis spent years talking about the 1996 shooting with many people, including investigators, filmmakers, and interviewers, and wrote about it in his memoir, Compton Street Legend. Prosecutors used those accounts to build a murder case against him, while his attorney argued Davis had been telling stories for money and notoriety. A Las Vegas jury settled that argument Monday, convicting Davis of first-degree murder with use of a deadly weapon, and he could be sentenced to life in prison. The verdict marked the first conviction in Shakur's killing nearly 30 years after the 25-year-old rap superstar was gunned down while riding in a car near the Las Vegas Strip. A newly released whistleblower report warns that the United States Postal Service could derail the midterm election by rushing out, quote, untested technology as part of Trump's efforts to restrict mail-in voting. USPS has spent months preparing to launch an online portal for state election officials to submit absentee voters' names and ballot envelope barcodes. According to the whistleblower, testing of this new system has been inadequate. If the courts allow USPS to proceed with this plan, issues with the portal could prevent eligible absentee voters from receiving their mail-in ballots on time or at all.
Your local news is coming up at the top of the hour today. I'm going to have Jamestown Mayor Kim Eklund in studio to talk about a number of things that have been happening over the last month. One of the big things that came up yesterday at Jamestown City Council's voting session is the appointment of a new city clerk. We'll have more news on that tomorrow morning, as well as other things that happened during the voting session. Otherwise, thanks for tuning to Small Things Considered this morning. I'm Julia Cecilia Hanley on your listener-supported community radio station, 107.9 FM, WRFALP in Jamestown.

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0: toxic to be constructed. And the Chautauqua County Humane Society and Western New York Whole Body Health are holding a wellness and whiskers event September 2nd. The evening is dedicated to exploring the connection between human wellness and the well-being of pets. It will take place at 6 p.m. Wednesday, September 2nd at the Chautauqua County Humane Society on Strunk Road in Jamestown. United by a shared belief that wellness grows stronger when people and animals thrive together, the event invites community members to slow down, breathe deeply, and enjoy a night centered on health, harmony, and compassionate connection. Guests will have the opportunity to meet adoptable animals, learn simple wellness practices, and discover how caring for themselves and caring for pets naturally complement one another. The evening's theme, Healthy Together, What Our Pets Teach Us About Wellness and How We Can Return the Favor, will highlight everyday lessons pets offer about movement, rest, connection, and presence. Attendees will learn about signs and symptoms of pet health, how pet wellness may reflect human wellness, foods that support whole body vitality, and healthy habits for the entire household. 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For WRFA News, I'm Julia Cecil-Hanley. Your WRFA weather forecast for Tuesday, September 1st. Today we'll have a 30% chance of showers this morning. Otherwise, it'll be mostly sunny with a high of 86 degrees. Tonight we'll have a 30% chance of showers and thunderstorms in the overnight with some patchy fog as well. It'll be mostly cloudy with a low of 68 degrees. Tomorrow we'll have showers likely with thunderstorms possible in the afternoon. It'll be partly sunny with a high of 89 degrees. Tomorrow night we'll have showers and possibly a thunderstorm with lows of 68 degrees. And Thursday we'll have showers likely and possibly a thunderstorm. It'll be mostly cloudy with a high of 82 degrees.
1: This is Mill Street Radio from PRX, and I'm your host, Christopher Kimball. Prue Leaf has left the Great British Bake Off, but she's not letting retirement slow her down. She's here to say that there's a lot to enjoy about aging, and for her, being old still feels like being young.
2: In the question of falling in love, there are no differences at all. I mean, you behave like a teenager.
1: Today, Prue reflects on her life, her career, and falling in love.
2: As anybody of any sense knows, falling in love is the best thing you do in your whole life. So to do it two or three times, which I have, could not be more lucky.
1: We'll hear more from Prue Leith later in the show. But first, I'm joined by Kimmy McIntosh. She's the chef and also co-owner of Milkfish Bake Shop, a Filipino pop-up bakery in Las Vegas. Kimmy, welcome to Milk Street.
3: Hi, Chris. Thank you so much for having me. This is so exciting.
1: So I find Filipino cuisine the most complicated cuisine in the world, all the different cultural influences. So how do we get started with this? Because there's so much diversity there. How big is the archipelago? How many different islands are there?
3: Well, there's over 7,000 different islands. And of course, you know, when you kind of bunch them up, it's in geographical regions, they're going to have their similarities. But I would almost argue that each of those 7,000 islands has their own unique traditions. When you move more toward the southern region of the Philippines, you see more of that Muslim influence, more of those spices being incorporated into the cuisine. When you move a little more north toward the main island of Luzon, you see more of that Spanish influence, which I would say is one of the more prevalent influences that you can see in parts of the Philippines. Everywhere you go in the Philippines, you do see that imprint of the early Chinese settlement that did take place before Spanish colonization and American colonization. So I would say those are the three big imprints that you would see the most prevalent through our cuisine in the different areas.
1: So if you had someone from the southern part of the Philippines walk into a kitchen with someone from the northern part, would they share much in common in terms of recipes and styles of cooking?
3: Well, definitely there are distinctive factors, you know. I'm down in the southern region. Now I know I'm going to see, you know, the incorporation of star anise and other spices. Or if you go to Bicol and it's like, oh, okay, well, in Bicol, I know that food's going to be maybe a little spicier here because this is the only place in the Philippines that grows chilies. But I would say sour is a big component We used vinegar very, very early on, just like a lot of people did for preservation. But we also cook a lot in vinegar.
1: The name milkfish is great because once you hear milkfish, you'll never forget it. I mean, it really is a fish, milkfish.
3: It is. It is a type of fish. So milkfish is known as bangos in the Philippines, and it is the national fish of the Philippines. And the name I will credit to my husband. My husband came up with it. We actually were originally going to open a Filipino bar and speakeasy serving Filipino food. And he's like, you know, if we named a bar milkfish, anyone who's Filipino is going to look at it right away and be like, what? Is there bangos in there? What's going on in there? And it would almost be impossible to not go in. But at the same time, for people who are not Filipino, it is such an interesting name. And it's just so unique. And so when we transitioned the idea to become a bakery, we just added bake shop to the end of it.
1: It's a Filipino pop-up bakery. So how long do you stay in one place and then move on? And how many different places have you been to? What's the concept here?
3: Yeah, well, we often will pop up around town at different friends' businesses, whether it's a burger restaurant, a bar, another bakery. And so we will sort of find ourselves accessible to different areas around Vegas. So it's sort of a variety.
1: So pick a recipe you particularly like. What was the process of creating that recipe? And like Paul McCartney, you can just say it just came to you.
3: Yeah. Well, my favorite thing on our entire menu is our carioca. So they're coconut mochi fritters. So I had one for the first time here at a bakery inside of a Filipino supermarket. And I loved the texture. I loved that it was transporting me back to the Philippines. It's been a very long time since I've been back there. And it was kind of like I had so much success of taking my memories of Filipino dishes and ingredients and putting my own spin on it, that immediately I was like, okay, this is a coconut-based fritter. I want to see how much coconut that I can put in this one dish. I made a toffee sauce using coconut jam, which is a very common breakfast spread in the Philippines. I also topped it with latik, one of my favorite ingredients. It is toasted coconut curds.
1: Yeah, I was going to ask you about that. What is that? How is that made?
3: Oh, God, they are so cool because it is one of the things you can truly trace back to pre-colonial Philippines. So it's just coconut cream that you're cooking all the way down, and then you're going to evaporate everything until the curds start separating from the oil. So then the curds start toasting really, really slowly and caramelizing in that coconut oil, and you just kind of keep stirring it until it becomes like, you know, picture kind of like fried garlic, maybe a little darker brown. It is this amazing, complex coconut flavor that I've just never had before. It has this little savory note to it. It almost has this acidic little finish to it as well. For me, I love highlighting it whenever I can because it is very, very hard to think of truly pre-colonial ingredients in the Philippines. And so I love the idea of highlighting it in this dessert.
1: A lot of American desserts are really sweet, right?
3: Yeah.
1: It seems to me that other cultures do a better job of balancing sweet with something else. You often add salt to something to balance out sweet. What are some other techniques you use to get better balance in a baked good?
3: Well, going back to the latik, I think that, you know, not necessarily adding salt, but adding an ingredient that just has this inherent savoriness to it. None of the desserts that I was raised on were very sweet. Being able to just incorporate different layers without just adding sugar, I think, is one of the highlights of a lot of Filipino ingredients, you know, like ube, pandan. They're not just like loaded with sugar, but they do have this lovely sort of sweet connotation to it.
1: So do you want to explain what pandan is? I think you do a tres leches with it.
3: Yes. Pandan is technically screw pine leaf, and it is used as often as vanilla is used here in American baking. So in Southeast Asia, it grows everywhere, and it pairs perfectly with coconut milk. I would say while it has hints of vanilla, you get a lot of herbaceous qualities, nutty qualities like almond and pistachio. You get like a hint of floral with like some rose notes. So definitely unique in itself, and I love being able to highlight it in the tres leches cake. Keeping the connection with Mexico was really important for me for this dish. It was kind of my silly way of honoring the fact that, like, the Philippines and Mexico were colonized by Spain at the same time. And because of that, we share so many ingredients. And so I wanted to try and keep it true to not only the traditional tres leches, but also incorporating the Filipino flavor element.
1: So 5 years from now, do you want to keep Milkfish the way it is now? Do you want to expand it? Do you want to open something totally different? Are you just too busy and too tired to think about that right now?
3: I definitely feel busy and tired where it's hard to think of. But I will say, like, it's been a lot of fun to be able to explore the Vegas restaurant community and just the Vegas community in general through the way we've been popping up in different places. But it's also just really exciting when you are in one place and people come to you and they can kind of find you there. And I want to be like my peers who have a set place that people can find them on any given day.
1: Kimmy, it's been a real pleasure. A lot of fun.
3: Thank you so much for having me. It's been a pleasure.
1: That was Kimmy McIntosh. She's the chef and also co-owner of Milkfish Bake Shop, a Filipino pop-up bakery in Las Vegas. Now it's time to take your calls with my co-host, Sarah Moulton. Sarah is, of course, the star of Sarah's Weeknight Meals on Public Television, also author of Home Cooking 101. Sarah, how are you?
4: I'm good, Chris. Let's do this.
1: Welcome to Milk Street. Who's calling?
5: Hi, this is Rachel.
1: How can we help you?
5: I am having trouble with making croissants.
1: Oh, no. This is like a large hole is opening up right in front of me right now. Okay.
5: Oh, no.
1: So what's your problem?
5: I tried twice. I really like them, and so that's why I wanted to learn how to make them. There's nowhere around here that sells good ones. So I tried two different times. So the first time I used regular American butter and regular all-purpose flour. The second time, it was a different recipe that called for bread flour and European butter.
1: Right.
5: So I did that. The first time when I rolled out the butter, like made the little butter packet,
1: mm-hmm.
5: I thought I brought it to the correct temperature, which they said it was a little cooler than room temperature. When I tried to roll it out with the dough and did the fold and everything, the butter never spread out. It always stayed in a rectangle. So I didn't know if that was a problem with the butter or with the dough. The second time when I did the butter packet, it rolled out, but it rolled out in little dots. It still didn't get distributed well.
1: Okay, a few thoughts. First of all, where are you getting your recipe from?
5: The first, I found it on Pinterest. The second was from Paul Hollywood's recipe book.
1: I would go to somebody who's a professional full-time baker. Stella Parks would definitely be someone. Serious Eats, okay. I always trust. Claire Saffitz, you know, used to be at Bon Appetit. She's good. Definitely use European butter, like Kerrygold is what I use. That's 84 or 5% butter fat instead of 80 or 81%. The texture is totally different. It has a very putty-like texture. You said you tried bread flour. That's good. I would use a high-protein flour like a King Arthur. It's about 12% protein for AP as opposed to 10 to 11 for gold medal or Pillsbury. So that's good. The problem is making sure it's cold enough. I've done croissant, I've done puff pastry, and I'm never doing it again.
6: I couldn't agree with you more.
5: Oh, goodness.
6: My niece just made croissant. She followed the Claire Saffitz recipe, which is in the New York Times. And it was very, very, very specific, she said, with all mm-hmm. sorts of tips. Mm. For people who don't know, making croissant is a huge deal. It takes about 24 hours. There's so many stages. There's all these different folds you have to do. It has to be precisely squared off. The temperature of the dough has to be colder than the butter. It just goes on and on. It's work. It's worth it if you're a baker. I know from what my niece said, this recipe, it was like a Julia Child recipe in that she held your hand every step of the way and told you what it should look like, what the temperature should be, where you're going. I think that's your best bet.
1: Well, it's all about temperature.
6: Yeah. Anyway, Rachel, let us know. I hope you try that recipe and let us know how it goes.
5: I will.
6: And I applaud you for trying. Good for you.
1: Somebody's got to do it. It's not going to be Sarah or me.
6: No, it's not. Never. Okay.
1: Take care.
5: All right. Thanks a lot. Okay. I appreciate it.
6: Yeah. Bye-bye.
1: This is Milk Street Radio. If you're stumped in the kitchen, please give us a ring. 855-426-9843. That's 855-426-9843. Or just email us at questions@milkstreetradio.com. Welcome to Milk Street. Who's calling?
7: My name is Cindy. I'm in Fairlawn, Ohio.
1: How can we help you?
7: I have a question about how two ingredients work together in a recipe. That is, if you add two ingredients that each seem very different from each other, like instant coffee to chocolate fudge. The instant coffee somehow increases the chocolatey flavor. How does this work? If I know how it works, maybe I'll make some up myself. But this seems so weird, and I know there must be other things like this. What is it that makes these two different things work together in that way?
1: It's basically aliens, I think. Yeah, it's one of those sort of alchemy questions, which is a great question, by the way. I think in that case, and I often use instant coffee when I'm doing a chocolate cake or something, I think what happens is the coffee gives the chocolate a real foundation. It bolsters that flavor because they're very similar flavors. And I think it just gives you a bigger flavor because the two things together have more flavor than just one of them. I think in general, my answer would be the two flavors go together well when one is the foundation, right? It lays the foundation. It's sort of like having a song, right? Where you have one person singing low and one person singing high. They go together, and the person who's got the tenor or something or the bass is setting the tone. And then the other voice, I think, has more power when it's paired with it. So my answer is that it's foundation plus the melody. And so in this case, I think the coffee is sort of the foundation and the chocolate is kind of the melody. It boosts the effect of the top notes. And that's as musical as I can get on it. Sarah?
6: Well, I think it's interesting. Coffee and chocolate are both somewhat bitter. But when you're making a chocolate recipe, it's got sugar in it, too. So I think the bitterness of the two items probably work together. Because when you add the coffee to the chocolate, you generally, unless you add a ton and make it mocha, you don't really taste the coffee.
7: No, you don't.
6: There's a lot of flavors that play nicely together that are more clear. You know, like if something's too sweet, you add acid. If something's too acidic, you add sugar. If something is bitter, you salt it, and that tamps down the bitterness.
7: Right.
6: If something's too spicy, you add sugar. And the sugar doesn't, you don't taste the sugar. It just tastes less spicy, and vice versa. Or like adding salt to a sweet dessert, it points up all the flavors without necessarily you noticing the salt at all. That's what's fun about cooking. I mean, it's science, but it's also, I don't know, it's music, as Chris said. They do a happy dance.
7: You know, I was thinking I'd like to try to make some of these up myself.
1: Good for you.
7: I'm not sure how one would augment the other. I know how to tamp down some of the flavors more than adding a flavor with something that seems different.
1: That's a really good point.
7: I don't want a coffee flavor in the fudge. I want the chocolate flavor.
1: Yeah.
7: I don't know how to do that part of it unless I just try stuff.
6: I think just try stuff.
1: One thing we've not talked about, which is MSG or the equivalent, you can have universal flavor enhancers, which many, many, many cuisines around the world use.
7: Right.
1: And that's their go-to answer to your question, which is that it doesn't have a flavor of its own. It just enhances other flavors.
7: I heard a chef talk, and he said that he adds Dijon mustard to a cheese sauce to enhance the cheesy flavor of the sauce. Well, those two aren't similar at
1: all. Yeah, that's a really good example.
7: I don't know how that works, but I'm going to try several things. I'm going to go and try some.
1: Well, you know what? People have written books and books and books about taste and flavor and combinations.
7: Okay.
1: You could probably buy one of those, but they have these giant wheels of flavor combinations. But just go try it. Yeah, good for you.
6: I think that sounds like fun. And let us know if you discover anything wild.
7: My first one is orange extract and almond flour to help increase the flavor of the almonds in bread. So I'm going to see if that works. But I don't know.
1: Good for you.
6: Yeah.
7: Those two seem different enough to start with.
1: Yeah.
7: Anyway.
6: Do it.
1: Good for you. I'm excited. Let us know.
7: Okay. Well, thank you guys
1: very
7: much.
1: Cynthia, it's been a pleasure.
7: I like both of you very
1: Thanks.
7: Much. Yeah.
1: Take care.
7: Thank you. Bye-bye.
6: Bye-bye.
1: 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Coming up, Prue Leith on falling in love, comedy, and her most viral bake-off moment. 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That's right, I said disasters, because we want to help. Maybe you had an exploding roast or an overflowing cake, a soup that just tasted a bit off. Or maybe you have no idea what you could have possibly done to make a recipe go so wrong. So if you'd like us to answer your question on the show, please email us at questions@milkstreetradio.com or maybe give us a call at 855-426-9843. That's 855-426-9843. 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
1: This is Most Street Radio. I'm your host, Christopher Kimball. Earlier this year, Prue Leith announced her departure from the Great British Bake Off after being a judge for 9 seasons. But Prue isn't fully retiring. She's still doing TV, still writing, and exploring the joys of old age. Prue joins me now to discuss her latest book, Being Old and Learning to Love It. Prue, welcome to Milk Street.
2: Well, thank you very much for having me.
1: It's a pleasure. So I'm going to start with a quote from you. It's surprising how you can behave like a 16-year-old in your 60s or a 17-year-old in your 70s. You know, it's exactly the same. You fall in love with somebody, you start worrying why the phone is not ringing and thinking, can I ring him? So being a 70-year-old is no different than being a 17-year-old?
2: Well, there are certainly some differences. It takes me longer to get up from the floor if I've been sitting on it. But in the question of falling in love, there are no differences at all. I mean, you behave like a teenager. You know, it's ridiculous, really, but that's the way it is.
1: And you would argue, I think, that's probably a good thing, right?
2: Oh, I'm sure it's a good thing. I mean, as anybody with any sense knows, falling in love is the best thing you do in your whole life. So to do it 2 or 3 times, which I have, it could not be more lucky.
1: So you grew up in Cape Town. What was that like at the time? Very different than it is today, of course, but what stays with you?
2: Well, I left South Africa in about 1958 or 59. So it was the middle of the apartheid era. So I grew up entirely as a white, privileged South African, living a kind of life in a bubble. You know, my father had a very good job. My mother was South Africa's most celebrated actress, and she had a theatre production company. So one way and another, I was hugely privileged, but not least because my parents were very encouraging and loving and everything you would want parents to be. But I was sort of blissfully unaware of the horrors of apartheid. Because I was in a liberal family, I knew from the time I could speak that apartheid was wrong. But the fact is we didn't live that life as if there was any equality, you know, which astonishes me now. But it is extraordinary what apartheid does to your mind.
1: Was there a point in your 86 years you thought the best period, or do you think the best is in the future?
2: I would almost say it's now. Although I was enormously happy in my first marriage, I was working incredibly hard. I was running my restaurant and catering company and cookery school. And I also had 2 young children. And I was always much encouraged by my first husband to just go for things. And I'd always wanted a restaurant. Any cook, if you dig a little, scratch them, and they want to be a restaurateur. Because if you cook, you want people to eat your food, and you want to see that they love your food. And so I wanted a restaurant, but I had never had a restaurant. But it didn't stop me opening one. And by the grace of God and a lot of luck and a very good review in the Tatler, we were enormously successful. And it worked out mainly because Humphrey Littleton, do you remember Humphrey Littleton?
1: No.
2: Humphrey Littleton was a great jazz musician, but he used to moonlight as a restaurant reviewer for the Tatler. And he wrote a piece that started, "If you are as rich as Croesus, or you can rob a bank, you need to go down the seamy end of Notting Hill, risking being mugged, because it'll be worth it to go to Leith's restaurant." So I thought, oh, my God, thanks, Humphrey. Nobody will come. But, of course, you know, I underestimated the Tatler reader. They thought it was really exciting to go down the seamy end of Notting Hill. And so they came in their droves. And then I opened a cookery school, also without having ever taught a lesson in my life.
1: Let's talk just a bit about the Great British Bake Off. So one of the things you mention, and I've heard it from other people on the show as well, is it's quite different than the American cooking contest show. It's friendlier. People seem to help each other out. It's quite different.
2: It is interesting, isn't it? In fact, when I was asked by the production company if I would also judge the Great American Baking Show, which is made by the same company, I said immediately, oh, I don't want to do that. Those Americans, they'll be absolutely horrible to each other. You know, they'll diss each other and they'll try to sabotage each other and they'll be jostling for the camera. And they said, no, it's not like that. Watch one. So I watched one and I couldn't believe it. What happens is that American bakers are watching the Great British Bake Off because they love baking. And they absorb the vibe and the atmosphere of the British show. And when they came into the tent, they were exactly like, except for sounding American, they were exactly like the Brits. The only differences, I would say, is that the Americans tend to like everything bigger than the Brits do. So you get bigger cakes and you definitely get sweeter cakes. As a nation, I think you like sweeter things than we do.
1: But we got it from you, let's be fair. If you go back, I love British baking. I have lots of books. You know, the Bakewell tart is not low on sugar, right?
2: No, it's not. It's not. There's a lot of treacle tart.
1: Treacle tart.
2: There are a lot of very sweet British bakes. Of course there are. But I would say that overall, you guys make a sweeter. For example, take a sponge cake. The sponge will be the same. But you will put, or the Americans will put, much more frosting in the middle and on the top. But mind you, I tell you what, we love them anyway.
1: The book has a few funny sort of sexually suggestive moments.
2: Yeah.
1: Someone was making a cake, I think, in the shape of a beaver.
2: Yeah.
1: Yeah. And you came out with a sentence that wasn't quite what you had in mind, I guess.
2: Well, no, I tell you exactly what happened. We asked all the bakers, it was on Bake Off, we asked them all to make their favorite animal in cake. And one woman made a beaver. And we go round the judges, Paul and I, and we ask them to tell us about what the cake's all about. And so I don't know whether, I presume in America, just like in England, beaver is slang for female genitals. So I said, so tell us all about your beaver. Whereupon everybody in the tent burst into cackles of mirth. How, what else am I to say? I've got to ask her to tell us about her cake. And I still get people looking at me and cackling and saying beaver. The funniest thing was one day I was giving a talk at a museum, and afterwards the boss of the gallery said, there's an American woman here who's come all the way from America to see you, and she'd love to meet you in person. Can I bring her around? And this woman walked in with the most beautiful cuddly toy, a stuffed beaver, about the size of a human baby. And she'd bought it all the way from California to give me. And when my husband heard about her coming all the way from California, he said, my God, he said, you've got to avoid her like the plague. She's a mad stalker. Not at all. She's absolutely sweet. She gave me my beaver. I gave her a cup of coffee, and she went off away. So I feel very fond of her.
1: In your book, you write about your first marriage and your second marriage, and you had rather dark thoughts about the first marriage. You wrote, there were occasional moments of such irritation and despair that the thought of widowhood seemed preferable to what I was going through. And then your second marriage is the opposite. Any words of wisdom about those two experiences that you want to share with us?
2: Well, I think maybe it was to do with my age at both of those marriages, because my first marriage, my husband was nearly 20 years older than me. I fell in love with him when I was 20, and he was 39. And he was an old family friend, which caused a bit of problems. So I had known him almost all my life.

0: And I was quite indignant. I always felt I didn't want anybody else. I've had the perfect husband. And anyway, 8 years later, I met John, and I was 70 when I met him. And he was 64. And, you know, as I said, it was just like falling in love the first time. And he is so different from my husband. He's extrovert, he's funny, and we are much more gregarious. My first husband never wanted to go out. And I never minded that because I was working so hard. I'd be in London running my businesses, and I'd come back on a Friday night, and all I wanted to do was to have scrambled eggs in front of the telly with the children and my husband. And that suited everybody. But John has introduced me to all these friends in the Cotswolds, where we live, and it's like a whole new life.
1: So to go back to the issue of growing older, you said it's different, but it's sort of the same. What is it you'd want to tell people about being older that you think they don't know?
0: Well, I think they do know. I think it's in them. But I think there's this almost a kind of fashion for moaning and groaning about being old. You know, you meet your friends and they all tell you about how their knees don't work. I'm really tired of the idea that being old is awful. You know, the very word, when I said to the publishers, I want to call my book Being Old, they said, oh, you can't do that. Old is such a negative word. Can't we call it Being Older? And I said, no, we can't. That's mincing words. Older, you know, it's like elderly. It's a kind of, you're shying away from the same word old. And I don't have a problem with the word old. Of course, I accept that for some people, old age is horrible, you know, because they're very ill or they're lonely. But for many of us, especially my generation, we're having the best possible time. We've got spare time. We've still got most of our faculties. We can still enjoy ourselves. I just want people to get off the groove that it's all doom and disaster. Of course, it ends badly, no question about that. But, I mean, I'm 86. You never know. I might have another 10 years.
1: Yeah, someone once said to me that the problem with getting old is thinking that you're getting old. That it's, if you don't think of yourself as old, this sounds rather simplistic, I guess, that solves many of the problems of getting older.
0: Well, I do think there's something in that, because a lot is about attitude. But times have changed. I mean, people don't anymore expect old women to sit in a corner and knit for their great-grandchildren. I'm very lucky because I have John, my husband, and we travel together an enormous lot. But even if he wasn't around, I would travel a lot because there's just so many wonderful things to see and not much time to do it in. So I'm on a mission to cram as much joy into my life as I can.
1: Well, you've done well for yourself, you know, a restaurant, a cooking school, host on television, author, et cetera. So you probably have five more projects lined up for the next 10 years, but then I'll interview you then. We can talk about the new ones. Prue, it's been really a pleasure. Thanks so much for being on the show.
0: Well, thank you very much, Chris. I've enjoyed it.
1: That was Prue Leith. Her latest book is Being Old and Learning to Love It. In the early years of human history, there was no such thing as old age. Most folks died by age 30 or 40. Today, being a senior is a lifestyle. You get special privileges, cheap movie tickets, or discounts at CVS or Home Depot. In my Vermont town, seniors collect sap for syrup season, bake cakes for the volunteer fire department's old home day celebration, and help out at the town library. As Prue Leith might argue, falling in love in your 70s is every bit as romantic and exciting as it was when you were a teenager. So let's ban the expression old age and replace it with new age. It's a time to re-engage with life, not retreat from it. 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Coming up, Alex Inouz' life-changing meal at his local bistro.
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3: 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How

0: I am having a little trouble with my mom's Persian rice recipe. It's called tadig.
1: It is
0: the crispy, buttery, yummy rice that's down at the bottom of the dish when you cook it in the oven. I never got the full recipe from her. She only gave me a cursory recipe one time when she was cooking it, and she said, this is how you do it, and so on. So I don't have anything written down. I'm just going on what she told me, and I have not been able to get the tadig. And I'm half Persian, and this is embarrassing.
1: Well, tell me how you're doing it.
0: One cup of rice, 2 cups of water, pinch of salt, bring it to a boil in a regular saucepan, then pour it into a buttered lasagna dish, like 6x9, or a stick of melted butter over top of it, cover it, put it in the oven, 350 degrees for about an hour. About 15 minutes before it's done, uncover it, and you're supposed to get this really nice crispy rice, golden brown at the bottom, and I'm not getting that. Sometimes I get a couple kernels. I have tried uncovering it more, but it tends to dry the rice out. I've tried to leave it covered and let it cook longer, and I get mushy rice. So yeah, I don't know what I'm doing wrong, other than the fact that it might be the rice, because down here in Amherst, my pickings are kind of limited.
1: It's my understanding that this is usually made on top of the stove, not in the oven. Did you ever see your mother actually make it?
0: Oh, yeah. That's the way she made it for years.
1: Okay. The recipes that I've been familiar with is you cook it on top of the stove, not in a shallow pan like this, because the rice on top of the crispy bottom is supposed to be moist. You know, you start it on higher heat, but you turn it down and put a lid on, wrapped in a towel to keep it moist, and cook it for about 45 minutes until the bottom layer of rice gets really, really crispy. Also, I think generally it's basmati rice. From my understanding, what really made the crispy bottom was the slow and low on the direct burner is what crisped the bottom. Now let's see what Chris has to say.
2: What kind of pan was she cooking this in?
0: Lasagna pan, like a 6x9 lasagna pan.
2: Are you using glass?
0: Yeah, most of the time I use a clear glass pan so that I can actually kind of lift it up and see whether or not I'm getting any.
2: Yeah, I mean, the only thing I can think of is Pyrex, or the heat-proof glass is going to conduct heat better than other kinds of pans. That would obviously make a huge difference in terms of the browning at the bottom of the dish. Are you using exactly the same kind of rice she was using?
0: Being down here in Amherst, I don't have access to basmati. I would love to have it.
2: Well, you can do what I do, which is sometimes I buy 25-pound bags of rice.
1: Mail order.
2: From Amazon. It shows up the next day. The only three things that make a difference are the pan, the heat level below the pan, and time, obviously, and then the rice and the starch content of the rice and the type of rice. So it may be that the rice was a little different and it was more likely to crisp up. You said you're using the same pan she did, which gets rid of that. And then the question is time and temperature. But those are the only three things that are really going to affect that bottom crust, I would think. I guess the other question I would have is, if you rinse the rice to get rid of excess starch,
0: I wonder
2: whether getting rid of the starch is a good idea in this case.
1: Well, most recipes tell you to rinse it.
2: Yeah, but you rinse starch because you want every grain to be separate. In this case, you want the opposite. You want a thick, crusty bottom. So I wonder whether getting rid of the starch is actually a good idea. I would test it without rinsing the starch, and I would definitely get the same kind of rice she was using, because I think the rice would make all the difference.
0: Yeah. Would you also recommend putting it on the bottom rack? Because right now I'm cooking it in the middle of the oven.
1: I would.
2: Yeah, I would definitely do it on the bottom of the oven, because ovens have huge variations in temperature based on where you are in the oven.
0: Okay.
1: It seems like the way your mom did it is much higher ratio of crust to moist rice than, you know, these other recipes, which are mainly moist rice with just a tiny bit of crust.
2: I would think the amount of fat, butter, whatever is being used here might impact all of this. Are you using the same ratio of fat to rice to the size of the pan? Is the dimensions of the pan the same dimensions your mother had, 9x13 or whatever?
0: Yeah.
2: It could make a difference, because if the square area is smaller when she did it, there'd be more
1: butter,
2: fat on the bottom. which could affect it. I think the amount of butter you're using is also, and the size, the dimensions of the pan is something I would just check.
1: Yeah.
0: Oh, I don't mind adding butter.
2: Yeah. Well, just add more butter. There you go.
1: There you go. Julie's
2: Ken,
1: smiling.
2: Yeah. Thank you.
1: Yes.
2: Take care.
1: Bye-bye.
0: All right, thank you.
2: Yeah. This is Milk Street Radio. We'd love to help solve your culinary mysteries. Call us at 855-426-9843. One more time, 855-426-9843.
1: Welcome to Milk Street. Who's calling?
3: This is Susan from Huntsville, Alabama.
1: Hi, Susan. How can we help you today?
3: I retired a couple years ago, and I took up pottery, so I'm a potter now.
1: How much
3: fun.
1: And
3: one of the things, yeah, it is. One of the things we throw is salt pots because people want them. But I've been asking around when I started making salt pots to find out whether they should or should not have lids. And I ran into a good bit of discussion, some heated discussion about that, whether they're right to have lids or not to have lids and all the reasons why. And I usually throw on Saturday afternoons when I'm listening to Milk Street. And I was throwing one day and it occurred to me, if anybody's going to know the answer to this question, it will be you guys. So that's my question.
1: Well, boy, I think this is more a personal matter than anything else. When you talk about putting lids, so how large are these salt pots?
3: They're typically maybe hold at the most a half a cup. I mean, they're typically really small. They can be as small as something that'll hold maybe a quarter cup.
1: So they're meant to be on the counter?
3: Yes. Like, I have one I've personally thrown, and it's on my stove. Yes.
1: Okay, so this is not a storage of salt pot. This is a on-the-counter, season-as-you-go pot.
3: Yes,
1: okay.
3: It's meant to be there to grab.
1: Then I say no lid.
3: No lid?
1: No lid.
3: What's your rationale? I'm curious because I've heard the different rationales from other potters.
1: I don't want to stop and take the lid off, you know, when I start cooking.
3: Oh, I agree.
1: I want everything good to go. Of course, you can just take the lid off once before you start and then put it back on when you're done. I mean, the only reason to have a lid is because things float down, you know, like maybe, oh, I don't know, a bug met its maker and fell in there or I don't know, some crumbs got in there.
3: Sauce splashed in?
1: Yeah, something like that. That's the only reason. But, you know, I say no.
3: This is the Deep South. And, of course, humidity is the issue here.
1: Well,
3: is there not a concern with that?
1: Well, I mean, do you think just a lid is going to keep the salt from clumping?
3: No, I fall on your side of the argument, but I'm just trying to play devil's advocate here.
1: Okay, well, I don't think it's going to help, personally. But let's, Chris, what do you
2: well,
1: have to say?
2: Well, this is highly personal. This goes under the category of, can this marriage be saved?
1: Oh, dear.
2: So my wife, Melissa, and I, she has this salt box, I think from Austria. Her mother was from Salzburg, and it's white and green. It's in a sort of country style. And it has a wooden hinged lid, right, which is easy to flick up. Well, every time I go by the counter, the lid's up. And I keep putting it down because I feel like, you know, right, the bug's going to end up in there or something else. But it turns out, A, it doesn't really matter because coarse salt isn't going to clump. I mean, kosher salt, you can leave it in a bowl, you can leave it in a box, you leave it in a saucer. It's just not going to clump up. So that's not an issue. I do like the lids. I have a ceramic round salt box with a green silicone lid and it pops up and down. So it's really easy to open, and I like that a lot. But also, I've used salt boxes with or just boxes. So I do think if you're going to put it next to the stove, you should have a top on it because you're right. You're going to get water in it from the boiling pasta. You're going to get sauce in it, whatever. You can get lids, though, like the wooden hinged lid or the one on the silicone lid. I have a flick of the finger, and it's open. It's not hard to open. It's up to you, really.
1: Yeah, I don't think there's a right or wrong. I don't think that's what you should be fighting with your fellow potters about. I'm not sure.
3: It's a friendly fight.
2: This is inconsequential, so it's fun.
1: Okay.
2: Right? I mean, come on. Help me out here, Susan. This is, Chris.
3: Yeah, I agree. I'm team no lid all the way.
2: There
3: but
2: you go.
3: I've gotten into some heated discussions with people that believe they absolutely must have lids.
2: No, they do not absolutely must have lids. It's up to you.
1: Yep.
2: Stand firm.
3: I have the official word now, so thank you very much.
2: You're ready to go into battle.
1: Yes.
2: Well armed.
3: I am.
1: Okay.
3: I am. Thank
2: Susan.
3: You so much for taking my question.
2: Yeah, pleasure to talk to you.
3: Bye.
1: Bye.
2: This is Milk Street Radio. Now it's time to hear from our French correspondent, Alex Inouz. Alex, what's going on in Paris?
4: Everything's good here. I want to tell you about something that happened to me this week. I went to have lunch at a restaurant that I know well in Paris. And during the meal, very unexpectedly, I had tears in my eyes while eating a dessert.
2: Well, as we get older, we cry more easily, right?
4: I'm a good crier. But also, you know, I'm a food guy. I've been cooking food for more than a decade, traveling to different countries, eating in tons of different restaurants. And yet, I had tears. It's not about the... the place being super fancy. It's a normal place. It's like a neighborhood bistro. €24 for the menu, starter, main, and dessert. So at that price, I wasn't expecting something life-changing, and yet it happened.
2: And I have €24, so that's a good price.
4: It's an amazing price. Let me tell you a bit more about the place. So the place is called Le Café du Coin. In French, the local café.
2: Right.
4: The moment you walk in, it feels like home. You know, not too old, not too dusty, just the right amount of homey feeling.
2: Is this a place that's been around a long time, or is this fairly new?
4: No, it's fairly new. It's modern, but also it's Parisian. You can definitely tell that you're in Paris. They just have found the middle ground, and the crowd is a local crowd. It's casual and a little chic at the same time.
2: Well, that's what Parisians want to be, casual but a little chic.
4: You want to pretend you didn't do anything. That's what you right. want to do. What I'm just saying is that everything feels right. The crowd, the decorum, and even the menu, which I'm coming to right now. The menu is a very short half page. You've got 3 starters, 2 main, 3 dessert, and that's it. That's the whole menu that you have to pick something from. So I don't know about you, but I love this.
2: No, I like that, yeah. I hate the 500 menu item.
4: Exactly. It doesn't make any sense because, like, if there is 500 things on the menu, it's just mathematically impossible. You can't cook that many dishes. It means that something is coming from the freezer at some point. So I felt reassured. It's just like it takes some courage. It takes some confidence to only put 2 mains on the menu. So you have no room for error.
2: So what was on the menu?
4: Exactly. Let me tell you about the meal. So I ordered white asparagus, completely battered. Not like a precious tempura, but more like a cheeky little fritter. Delicious, mm-hmm. amazing. Underneath, there was a light mayonnaise mixed up with some sort of chorizo sausage. So a bit of spice, a bit of richness, and some acidity. There were a few pickles on the plate. I love this. It's very clear, easy to understand. The main came afterwards. Braised beef, very, very green peas, almost a little crunchy. Firm potatoes, chard, and a jus at the bottom. It sounds almost like a grandmother's dish, but it was presented in a very modern way, very simple. And the portions were not too big. At first, when I saw it, I thought, it's gonna be too short. I'm going to be hungry after this. But in fact, it was just the right amount of food. Then comes...
2: Drum roll, the dessert.
4: Exactly. So I went for some sort of a deconstructed tart. 3 layers of brown puff pastry stacked up, half an apricot on the side, and then a cream. And the cream was really, in my eyes, the showstopper. Hmm. Like, the cream had been infused with something. I'm tasting it, and I'm thinking, I know that scent. What is it? And then it struck me. It was fig leaf. So, little story. When I was a kid with my family, we used to go on big summer break, like all French people, but in the Mediterranean Sea and mostly in Greece. And it just reminded me of the streets in Greece. And the perfume, leaves, is unmistakable. It's different than the fruit itself. It's a little more pungent, a little stronger. It's the smell that you've got on the tip of your fingers when you're trying to get figs from a tree. And at the Café du Coin, they had cut it, and they had put it in the cream. And so because it's my local café, because it's not fancy, I wasn't expecting anything. This caught me by surprise, and then I wasn't sobbing. I wouldn't call it sobbing. It would be
2: just
4: very
2: a little
4: sad.
2: A little thing on the corner.
4: Exactly. Pretending it was allergy, but in fact it was tears in my eyes. And so the meal ends, I walk home, and then I'm thinking about this experience, and I'm thinking, why did I get so emotional about that dish? And I think it's based on the aggregation of many, many factors. The fact that I felt at home, the meal, the portions are the right portions, the balance between the starter and the main, everything. Just because everything is right, I think it unlocks doors after doors after doors, and it allows you to be available and to be present and to be ready for something.
2: You know, there's nothing more annoying than a French person calling me and saying, my local bistro cafe just produced one of the greatest meals of my life because I go out and get a tuna salad plate. So I just want to thank you.
4: I'm glad I shared it with you.
2: Well, you're going to share it with me because the next time I go to Paris this fall, I will be eating at Café du Coin.
4: And that is only one of the places I know here. So get yourself ready when you're coming over.
2: Alex, thank you. I'll see you soon in Paris, I hope. Take care.
4: My pleasure. Bye.
2: That was Alex Inouz, host of Just a French Guy Cooking on YouTube. And I wanted to take just a moment to thank Sarah Clapp. She's our senior radio producer, and she's leaving Milk Street to become, I'm jealous, a documentary filmmaker. She produced some of my favorite episodes of all time, including The Codfather and The Mind of a Bee. No job is too large or too difficult. 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You can also find us on Facebook. 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On Instagram at 177 Milk Street. 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
1: I'm Carol Holsapple. This week on the Allegheny Front, a team of archaeologists is looking for signs of early life in the Americas in an unexpected place, at the bottom of Lake Erie.
2: It could really tell us a lot about what some of the very early indigenous people in this area, like as the glaciers are coming off, what they lived like, who they were.
1: We head out on the lake to find evidence of ancient life. And the landmark environmental rights amendment in Pennsylvania's constitution was created by a man who grew up in coal country.
3: Pennsylvania really led the world in these kind of rights.
1: Plus, an artist is donating the proceeds from a series of drawings to a Central Pennsylvania watershed group. The pigment used in the artworks comes from pollution in Appalachian waterways.
4: I just decided I would make drawings out of this ochre from the acid mine drainage.
1: That's all coming up on the Allegheny Front. Stay with us. Pennsylvania cattle producers are speaking out against President Trump's effort to lower beef prices for consumers. The Allegheny Front's Julie Grant reports.
5: With the cost of ground beef at an all-time high, President Trump is allowing 300,000 metric tons of lean beef trimmings to enter the United States over the next 3 months at a reduced tariff rate and sold at 25% below market prices.
6: It makes basically no sense.
5: Bill DeVore runs a cattle farm in Washington County and is president of the Pennsylvania Cattlemen's Association, which represents 11,000 cattle and dairy producers statewide. He says beef prices at the supermarket are up because consumer demand has been high. DeVore says cattle farmers are working to increase the herd, but producers face increasing drought and rising fuel and fertilizer costs. Bringing prices down will take longer than this beef import decision timed for the election cycle.
6: So it's like a very quick Band-Aid for a month or two, but it's going to go back up. But it's going to affect the American farmer in the long run. That's the problem that is going to hurt.
5: DeVore says fall is an important time for cattle farmers to make decisions on which cows to sell and which to keep, and Trump's beef import policy is throwing a wrench into that. He and other experts don't think consumers will see much difference at the supermarket. For the Allegheny Front, I'm Julie Grant.

0: A Pennsylvania environmental group is out with a new playbook to move the state away from fossil fuels and towards a clean energy economy. Rachel McDevitt reports the group says the recommended policies can address overlapping issues of energy and affordability.
1: Penn Future's Energy Playbook says lawmakers should make it easier for renewable energy to be sited in the state, especially on abandoned mine land, which the state has in abundance. The report says legalizing community solar, basically a solar array just big enough for a neighborhood, could shore up the tax base in former coal towns and reconnect them to a legacy of power generation. Playbook author Donna Kohut says a state commitment to solar can create more growth.
2: It signals that those communities, which have been oftentimes forgotten, are also now safe to invest in.
1: The report also recommends creating incentives for a modernized electric grid and finding new uses for former coal-fired power plants. Kohut says the state can't rely only on natural gas, which emits pollution that contributes to climate change and is subject to cycles of boom and bust. Rachel McDevitt, 90.5 WESA News.

0: Allegheny County Council will consider a ban on building controversial AI data centers on county property. Julia Zankovich reports the proposal could put nearly 30,000 acres of public land off limits.
1: Council's bill targets so-called hyperscale data centers used primarily to power AI. The facilities can use up to 5 million gallons of water a day and nearly as much power as a small city. The ordinance would prevent companies from building the facilities on county-owned land. Bethany Hallam is one of the bill's sponsors. She says it's meant to get ahead of any developers who might be eyeing Allegheny County for a future data center.
2: It will save anybody from trying to solicit interest from elected officials, whether it be the county executive or anybody who is a member of the legislative branch, because it tells these outside entities we do not want data centers in Allegheny County.
1: A spokesperson for County Executive Sarah Inamorato said there are no current proposals to build centers on county land. But Inamorato said

0: this photo of. This is The Best of Our Knowledge. I'm Lucas Willard. If you're just joining us, I'm speaking with Amy Vitale, a photographer. Amy is one of National Geographic's newest explorers at large.
1: I'm reminded of another photo in your portfolio of a giant panda, and it's an image of the large black and white animal, in its pose, and it's looking towards the camera. It looks like it's almost human, or that there is something of a feeling of trust between the animal and the photographer. Also in your portfolio, there's a photo of you dressed up in a panda bear disguise, is the only way I could sort of put it. But could you tell me a little bit more about your work with the giant panda? And did you feel this same sort of connection with this animal?
2: As with all animals, yes. I mean, when I began this story, I had the privilege of spending 3 years making multiple trips to China and really digging deeply into the story of giant pandas. And what I really learned on this story was mind-bending, because we as humans, again, we always turn them, we manipulate them into, to what we think they are. And actually, so we've turned them into these almost clownish cartoon characters. They are bumbly and roly and, joyful and playing with each other. That's what we see. We see them in cartoons as stuffed animals. But, what I learned on this story was exactly the opposite. They're incredibly elusive, very solitary, quiet. They live in thick bamboo forests away from humanity. They've been, again, like rhinos, on the planet for millions of years, much longer than all of us. And we're only very recently in the great, scope of this planet, very recently discovered to humanity, at least to the Western world. If you look at ancient Chinese art, you will not find representations of pandas. The first one was captured alive only in 1936, not that long ago. I think that was a long journey, really spending time trying to understand their story, and actually all the great work being done to try to save them from extinction. And I love stories like this where, you think you know an animal or you think you know the story. And I like to take what people think they know and flip it on its head. Take something that everybody, I mean, billions and billions of people know what a giant panda is, but I like to surprise them. And that story really did that. We basically, after 1 month after that story was published, it's China, we really focus a lot on the bad environmental stories coming out of this country. And some of my best lessons in conservation were learned there. I met some of the best conservationists there, working on a lot of different wild species there. But it was just a really surprising story. And they are just magical, elusive. They're almost as mythical as Bigfoot. And they basically have spent a lot of time and energy reforesting places, reconnecting corridors, and trying to bring back the species. But so let me get to why we were all dressed up in these really weird panda costumes, which, by the way, were scented with panda urine, because like many animals, they go by smell, not sight. So the head of the panda program wanted to take pandas born in captivity and rewild them, which is a very difficult thing to do. After one generation in captivity, they don't actually know how to survive in the wild, so they have to go through this whole elaborate training program to make sure that when they are sent back to the wild, they'll survive. And of course, one of the biggest threats is us humans. So we had to dress up in these crazy panda costumes, which are harder to rock than you would imagine because they're scented. And I would do it over a million times just to get close to those creatures. But it was really, yeah, it was an incredible story. And that was a panda. The picture you're talking about was a panda who I would climb a mountain every day for a month straight and never see her. And all the people working there are like, you're never going to see her. She's so elusive. And finally, almost at the end of my time there, she walked out of the mist of this big bamboo forest and did her little panda pose, then, you know, wanders off again. And it was just a really special moment.
1: When you're going through a situation where you're going to be putting on a smelly panda suit and traveling through the misty forest every day for a month, it has to seem, I mean, it seems worth it when it pays off, but when you're doing this very challenging work that takes so much preparation and so much stick-to-itiveness, are there moments where you do feel down, oh, I'll never get the shot, oh, what am I even doing here? How do you keep yourself engaged in that process with hoping to capture something that is rarely or maybe has not ever been captured before?
2: I love that question, of course, and all the time. And there's so much failure. And, you know, the panda story, or even the northern white rhino with Sudan and Joseph, you know, that image of Joseph and Sudan was an image that took 9 years. I knew that extinction might likely happen in my lifetime. And I just stayed in touch and made multiple trips to Kenya, trying to build the relationships. The same thing with the panda story, the same thing with every story. And it's always in that moment when I feel like giving up, you know, that it just, I look at the people doing the real work and I realize, you know, this is not about you. Look at these people who show up every single day. The work is hard. You know, they get malaria. They're away from. Joseph spends 10 months a year with these rhinoceroses and just 2 months a year with his own children and own family and all the people he loves. They are the real, you know, if we're going to, I don't like that word hero, but, you know, they really are the heroes. And my job is simply to shine a light on the people who do that work every single day and never, you know, the credit always seems to go to others. And my work is to shine a light on the people who are doing so much for this planet, for their communities, for wildlife. I just want to shine a light on them. And they are the ones that keep me going. You know, I see the BioRescue Project team. You know, they're in the middle of this story right now. They're so close to resurrecting a species that is, they have two female northern rhinos left on the planet. The odds are stacked against them. It feels hopeless. And I just look at them. They pay for their flights every single time. Nobody's paying them to do this work. It is, they're leaving their families. You know, that makes me, sometimes I just get, it makes me cry when I think about what is that, what is inside of them to keep them going? You know, I can tell you, I can name thousands of people I've met in my life that, yeah, I don't know what, I actually seek to, I think what keeps me going is like trying to understand where does that passion and commitment come from. And if they're showing up, I want to be there too.

0: 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I'm Lucas Willard. I'm speaking with photographer Amy Vitale, who was recently named Explorer at Large by National Geographic.
1: I do want to speak about your new honor, the National Geographic Explorer at Large distinction. And I want to ask, one, how you feel about that, but two, what will this allow you to do in your travels around the world? Can you tell me about what you're looking forward to accomplishing with this new honor, this new title?
2: Well, first of all, to be included in such a small and very, you know, it's an extraordinary and storied group in their 138 years of National Geographic Society, it's profoundly humbling. And I definitely have imposter syndrome. And, you know, there's also a huge responsibility that comes with it. And I feel that, and I'm excited by what more I can do to keep showing up. I think that my work is not just in the stories that I tell, which are, you know, really about this intersection of wildlife and people and all these environmental challenges we faced. But to me, my role is also about how can I support others in sharing these amazing stories happening in all of our communities and stories of hope. You know, this is something I've always wanted to focus on, because every single issue, whether it is, you know, extinction or deforestation or loss of clean water, you know, all the challenges we have, I always find extraordinary people. The people I've talked about already that are out there. And I think that they need a light and their stories to be amplified, because it helps get them the much needed support that they need to keep going. So I see our role as the messenger. And that's why I actually created a nonprofit called Vital Impacts, where we have so many programs, but it's really about supporting the next generation of environmental storytellers who are working locally, focusing on solutions in their own communities. And then we also do, you know, we've raised $3.7 million in just a little over 4 years that we then give back to the people on the front lines doing this work. And, you know, I see how art and science can merge and how much power we all really have when we choose to make these stories important. So that role that, you know, this honor that National Geographic gave me, I understand that it's not just about my own work, but my work to bring this community together and focus on what we can do in a very complex moment. So that's what's guiding me. Yeah, and I really think that if we can all, I know that we're in a difficult moment right now, where a lot of people feel like, you know, it's easy in the noise of everything happening that our voices don't matter. But I have seen the impossible become possible. I've seen it in every story I seek out. And I just want to remind people that every single little act of doing, of kindness, really kind of, even when it feels small and futile, it actually does matter. It kind of quietly bends the arc of what comes next. And history really only looks inevitable in retrospect. I think in real time, it's really shaped by all the people who refuse to give up. And that's a very long-winded answer, but I think that's why I'm so excited by this opportunity and why National Geographic is supporting my work. I think it's about, you know, really hope. And I actually call my talks that I give wild hope, because you kind of have to have a lot of wild hope. to create positive change in this world right now.
1: Well, Amy, thank you so much for taking the time to speak with me about all of your work. I really appreciate it.
2: Oh, I really appreciate you. Thank you so much for making the time.
0: Amy Vitale was recently named National Geographic Explorer at Large. This is The Best of Our Knowledge. I'm Lucas Willard.

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0: Welcome to Radio Curious. I'm Barry Vogel. Advertising has had a major effect on how we view our bodies and on our individual self-image. The history of how this advertising has come to affect American girls as they pass through menarche and adolescence is presented in a book called The Body Project, An Intimate History of American Girls. This book describes the historical roots of acute societal and psychological pressures that girls feel today. It shows how the female adolescent experience has changed in the past 100 years. The author, Professor Joan Jacobs Brumberg, teaches history and women's studies at Cornell University in Ithaca, New York. In this program, from the archives of Radio Curious, and the first of a two-part series with Professor Brumberg, I spoke with her by phone and asked her what drew her to write The Body Project.
1: Well, I had a number of motivations. One is simply that having written a book, an earlier book called Fasting Girls, A History of Anorexia Nervosa, which honestly won a number of awards and took me across the country on the lecture circuit, particularly to groups of women and also the mental health professions, the eating disorders world. After almost every talk that I gave, somebody would come up to me and say some version of the following thing: I wish I had anorexia nervosa for just a little while.
0: In other words, they wanted to be more slim.
1: That's right. And I thought it was kind of a bad joke. I certainly understood it as a woman. And I began to think about the ways in which female adolescence had changed over time. This was an interest of mine. I have always been interested in age and gender as categories of historical analysis. And so I thought that I might focus my attention not on the pathological, but on the normative. In other words, what was going on for girls? How had girlhood changed? What did it mean to come of age in a female body today versus in my own youth and then move back into the 19th century? You know, what was girlhood like? And the fact that I have two granddaughters probably is not irrelevant here.
0: How old are they?
1: They're 7 and 4. And I had a son. These are his children. They live in my hometown. I'm watching them grow up. And I am interested in the social and cultural forces that are shaping their development. And I had some real concerns for their adolescence.
0: When you collected the material for your book, how were you able to do it in a way that you felt was an honest revelation of the speakers or of your informants?
1: Well, you know, when I started thinking about this as a historical problem, and remember, I'm a historian, not a psychologist, you know, I thought, what kinds of documents are left that would give me a clue to girls in past time? And I think their personal diaries emerged as the best way, the way to get closest to the adolescent girl in past time. It's interesting, just from a cultural perspective, that diaries are a girl thing in America. They've been a girl thing since the 19th century.
0: As opposed to a boy thing.
1: As opposed to a boy thing, right? There's some, certainly there's some teenage boys today who journal. They go to alternative schools or they're taking creative writing classes. But generally, the personal diary, you know, with the little lock and key, is connected to girls. And that started in the 1830s without a lock and key. The lock and key is a phenomenon of the post-World War II world. But I thought that this was a great way to get close to girls. Now, there is a class bias in my sample, if you want to use social science terms.
0: Sure.
1: And that is that, by and large, girl diarists are middle class. They may be African-American, they may be Jewish, they may be Italian-American, but they're middle class, and that's because you don't get girls who are poor or girls in the working class. Generally, they don't have the privacy, they don't have the time, they don't have the means, they don't have the parental encouragement.
0: Did they have the literacy?
1: Well, You know, American women have been literate in very high numbers, really since the early 19th century. And it's at exactly the point when most American women are getting at least common school educations. This would be in the starting in the 1820s and 1830s, that diaries become such a popular genre.
2: But why did it become a popular genre for girls and not boys?
1: Well, for a lot of reasons. I mean, I think some of it has to do with the... I think some of the reasons are cultural and some are psychological. So let's start with the cultural ones first. I think some of it has to do with the evangelical religious revivals that were very, very important in 19th century America, particularly in New England and in upstate New York and moving into Ohio. Some people talk about that as the Second Great Awakening. And in those revivals, girls were the primary converts. More girls were converted than boys in the Second Great Awakening, and they were mostly teenagers between the ages of 16 and into their early 20s. And those girls, as part of their religious experience, began to keep journals or diaries about their spiritual progress. And they're a rich source of information about life in the antebellum, bef-

0: color, and write little stories. And their stories, interestingly enough, we know this from psychological studies, are more likely to be told in the I, the pronoun, or me, while boys will tell stories in the third person, which I think is interesting. So I think there are ways in which the diary is linked to girlhood in ways that are both psychological and cultural.
1: Why is it, going back to something you mentioned about being more girls were converted in the evangelical revivals than boys?
0: Mm-hmm. Why? Well, I think there's a very practical reason. I think that the emotionality of the revival itself often kind of worked better for young girls. There was a lot of pressure on girls. It was very important to be a religious woman, to be a pious woman. It was part of correct or good femininity in the 19th century in ways that it wasn't for men. You know, it was a credential to be converted in both a social way and also in a real professional way. In the social way, you know, it said she's a good woman. And a woman who was converted in the evangelical revivals, a teenager who's converted, was then allowed full privileges as an adult woman in the church. And it also meant, in many cases, that your local minister would then say, Susan Smith has been converted in the revivals here. She has been active in the Sabbath school movement. She has been a teacher for us with young children, successful in making converts. So I recommend her to you in the neighboring town as a teacher for your public school.
1: I see. So it was economic, social, and potential.
0: Absolutely. And it was a way of you know, kind of solidifying an identity, too. It was energizing. It meant that you had a mission, you know, in your life. You were now an evangelical teacher. And, you know, it meant that you went into the public schools with a sense not only that you had to teach reading and writing, but that you also were working for the conversion of souls.
1: But would it also have a background as being a reference for a future marriage when this young woman...
0: Sure, it would have helped. Absolutely. That's what I mean when I say it was a character credential as well as an economic credential.
1: So when you learned about these people, the young women, you collected their diaries?
0: I collected those diaries, and some of those diaries, by the way, are in my first book.
1: How did you...
0: Which was called Mission for Life. The Judson family in American evangelical religious culture. It was about a family and their involvement in evangelical activities, particularly missionary activities of the 19th century. And then, you know, at the end of the 19th century, there are lots of girls' diaries from the high school experience. In other words, middle-class girls in the 1890s going to high school. One of my favorite diaries in that genre appears in the book, and the diary was written by Lou Henry. Lou Henry grew up in Pasadena, California. She later married Herbert Hoover. That diary is just extremely rich in information about some of the basic things that happened to girls in the late 19th century.
1: How was it that you were able to get your hands on these different diaries and read them?
0: Well, this is what historians do. I mean, I use standard bibliographic finding aids in libraries, and so, you know, I went to libraries all over the country. I went to the Hoover Presidential Library in Iowa you know, worked there in the archives. So I used materials that were in institutional libraries and historical societies and museums and things like that. But I also went out and aggressively solicited diaries. Whenever I was touring around the country and giving lectures about the history of anorexia nervosa, I would mention that I was interested in diary literature. And invariably, a woman or two or three would come up to me afterwards and say, I have an adolescent diary, but you probably don't want it. It's so, and you can fill in the blank, they'd say, it's so boring. It's so stupid. I'm embarrassed by it. It's so ordinary. You wouldn't be interested in it. And
1: yep.
0: I would respond by saying that's exactly why I'm interested in it.
1: Because it's the first-person account.
0: Cultural pattern. And then one other thing that I did that was kind of interesting, I put an ad in the New York Times book

0: you know, one of those author's queries in 1982, and I was just inundated. I never colonized those diaries. I never took them away from people. I would ask them questions about the diary, have them send me some photocopied pages before I actually ever, you know, put my own little hand, grubby hands on it. Mm-hmm. And then I would work with it and return it, and often I would make a recommendation that the diary be given to a local historical society or repository where it would be preserved, because a lot of people have these, but they're not being preserved in ways that, you know, are going to ensure that they survive.
1: Well, Joan, I'd like to ask you to read from a couple of portions of those diaries, but first, I want to say that my guest this week is Professor Joan Jacobs Brumberg, who teaches at Cornell University in Ithaca, New York, and we're talking about her recent book called The Body Project, An Intimate History of American Girls. Could you read a portion of a few of those diaries?
0: Let me just explain that these are two New Year's resolutions, two contrasting New Year's resolutions, and New Year's resolutions are always interesting for historians because, of course, what you get is an opportunity to see a girl's agenda, in effect, for the coming year, what she wants to have happen. And this one, written in 1892, begins, "Resolved not to talk about myself or feelings, to think before speaking, to work seriously, to be self-restrained in conversation and actions, not to let my thoughts wander, to be dignified, interest myself more in others." Now, to me, that quotation really puts the emphasis on character and how outward behavior is a reflection of inner strength. That's very characteristic of girls' diaries in the 19th century. But in the 20th century, something begins to happen, and by the end of the 20th century, you know, where we are now, you get something like this. This was written in 1982. By a Stuyvesant High School student. That's one of these selective high schools in New York City. "I will try to make myself better in any way I possibly can, with the help of my budget and babysitting money. I will lose weight, get new lenses, already got new haircut, good makeup, new clothes, and accessories." To me, this quotation is characteristic of the diaries that I read. It shows this enormous faith in visual presentation of the self, an emphasis on the outside of the body, and also the need to consume, to make purchases in order to be better or good. So these two contrasting quotations really capture the essential historical change that I describe in my book, which is a move from good works to good looks.
1: And that was brought about by a multitude of factors as the country moved westward and other people came from other parts of the world and many other factors. Can you identify and describe some of those factors?
0: Well, I certainly can, but it, you know, it's hard for me to even prioritize them. I would say that this internal change that I've described from good works to good looks came about as a result of a number of external changes in religion, family life, but let me just give you some more concrete examples. Let's focus in on something like technology. Look at the history of opportunities for self-scrutiny, our ability to look at ourselves. If you look at something like the history of mirrors, you see that in the 19th century, the only people who had looking glasses were wealthy people. By the end of the 19th century, there are little handheld mirrors available for girls to look at their faces. Those are available through the Sears and Roebuck catalog. By the 1920s, women and girls are all using compacts. They're looking at themselves even more intensely on the street. That's something that would not have happened 75 years before. In fact, a woman who pulled out a mirror and looked at herself on the street and wore makeup would have been, you know, a woman of the night, a ruined girl. That was not something that nice women did. I think that there's a lot there are many ways in which technology has increased the opportunity for self-scrutiny. In addition to mirrors, think about things like the modern bathroom. You put together electric lights, running water, and mirrors, and that site, that place, the bathroom, becomes very important for girls and their body project, more and more self-scrutiny. Let's introduce also the bathroom scale, which becomes more common as the 20th century proceeds. In the 1920s, my diaries reveal that girls who got into swimming for the first time were not weighing themselves at home. They were going out to weigh themselves at a drugstore, or they were weighing themselves at a university or college gymnasium. Another kind of technological impact or force that has consequence for girls and their level of self-scrutiny would be the movies. If you go to the movies every week and you see the same actress appearing sometimes as an Indian princess, the next week as a cowgirl, you begin to realize how malleable self-image is. And in the 20s, diaries begin to have girls talking about image. I want to have a certain image. Yvonne Blue, a girl growing up in the 1920s, writes about herself. I throw in standard sizing as another technological force that impacts on our experience as women. When clothing was made at home by a mother or by yourself or your aunt or your older sister or your seamstress, there was not as much emphasis on standardizing the body. So that's just one set of the kinds of influences that I talk about in the book.
1: Well, a standardization of sizing seems to me would have much more of a commercial or mercantile effect, because someone could go and say, my size is.
0: Absolutely. A lot of the forces that I'm describing are related to commercial or capitalist impulses.
1: Yet when we get into sizing and current sizing, which, as I understand it, the sizes are different for different kinds of clothing.
0: Absolutely.
1: The numbers are smaller.
0: Actually, the more you pay for your clothes, the smaller your size.
1: Talk about that. Why is that?
0: Well, I can't explain that. I mean, I'm not, I don't know that much about the fashion industry, but I know that both anecdotally and also from some things that I have read, there really is no such thing as standard sizing. And the standard that we have, as I understand it, was developed in the 1930s for a body type that is not the same as today. I mean, our bodies have changed over time, and that's an important theme in my book. That as much as we like to think that the biology of female adolescence is static, in fact, it has changed. But to return to standard sizing, I think it's so interesting that we have a polyglot, multicultural nation, and yet most women experience some angst over this issue of fitting into things. And I think the dressing room experience may be one of the most painful things that most women in America undergo. Almost everybody, whether they're tall or thin or heavy or slim, has some angst around not fitting into things that she wants to fit into.
1: Because of the commercialization saying you must fit into this and your body must appear a certain way with this outer garment?
0: Yeah, we have some very, very powerful cultural icons of beauty right now, and they tend to be very tall and very thin, and they don't reflect the diversity of female body types in this culture.
1: Do you have a thought, I don't want to lose what you just said, but do you have a thought on why this force of self-scrutiny is so much stronger for women than it is for men?
0: Because I think women are taught from a very early age that their power is in their appearance. I think that's the message of, you know, even the most recent Disney movies for girls. Pocahontas, for example. You know, I mean, it's lovely that the Pocahontas movie shows a Native American young woman. I think that's an improvement, you know, a young woman of color. But look at her body type. Look at the way she fluffs her hair. Look at how she wins the heart of John Smith. You know, we learn early as girls that appearance is the source of power. And I think that's, if I have a political agenda in this book, it is to help people think about how that has been constructed over time, that it isn't that recent. It has to do with a lot of different social and cultural forces across the 19th and the 20th century, but that's probably something that we ought to try to tamp down as we raise another generation of girls for the 21st century.
1: I want to say again that I'm speaking with Joan Jacobs Brumberg, the author of The Body Project, An Intimate History of American Girls. Joan, can you tell us how this has been constructed over time?
0: Well, as I just indicated, technology has been a very important player.
1: I'm asking perhaps more in terms of, do you see it as an economic or a political forethought by...
0: Well, it certainly is an economic issue. And in addition to the technological inputs that I described, I think if you take something like the way in which we parent, I'm talking particularly about middle-class parenting. As middle-class parents across the 19th into the 20th century have had rising expectations and ideals for the physical perfection of their children. They have made more and more and new and many new investments in the health care of their children. For example, something like pimples. I mean, I do a social history of acne in my book. You know, a pimple is not always a pimple. In some, I mean, its cultural meaning changes. If you look at something like the rise of dermatology, you see that there are, you know, more and more parents who are working hard and spending money to take care of their daughter's pimples. There are parallel stories about orthodonture, about contact lenses, about weight loss camps. And now, I'm afraid, particularly in Southern California, there's a parallel story about cosmetic surgery for teenagers. Improved hygiene around many of the body issues of young women, menarche, first periods, and menstruation has been affected by commercial interests and by the new power of American medicine. So, you know, and then there's also the issue of the way in which niche marketing develops for teenagers in the post-World War II period. Before World War II, skincare products, for example, were aimed at women and girls generally. But after World War II, the hard sell is really at teenagers and kind of escalating their normal self-consciousness about their skin and playing on it to sell them more and more skincare products. So commercialization of the teenage girl's body and also medicalization of the parenting process, in other words, more doctor input, those things are very important, are important parts of the story of why there is so much pressure on girls' bodies at the end of the 20th century.
1: Well, Joan Jacobs Brumberg, I want to thank you for joining us on Radio Curious. And before we close, I want to ask you the question that I ask all of my guests. And that is, could you please tell us of an interesting book that you've read lately?
0: An interesting book that I've read lately? I guess the last book that I read in entirety that I loved was a Maeve Binchy book. and I'm blanking on the title, but it was on the plane, and it was called The Glass Lake.
1: By Maeve Binchy?
0: Binchy, she's an Irish writer.
1: Joan Jacobs Brumberg, thanks for joining us on Radio Curious.
2: Joan Jacobs Brumberg is the author of The Body Project, An Intimate History of American Girls. 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The postal address is 700 West Smith Street, Ukiah, California, 95482. The phone is 707-621-5075. Ignacio Ayala is the assistant producer. I'm host and producer Barry Vogel. 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

0: From New York, this is Democracy Now!
1: We have a great relationship with Venezuela. It's, you know, it's a team in a sense. And we're taking out millions and millions of barrels of oil, going to Houston, going to Louisiana, going to lots of different places in the United States and all over the world.
0: President Trump announces the U.S. is taking control of Venezuela's oil reserves 9 months after the U.S. military abducted Venezuelan President Nicolas Maduro. Then to Puerto Rico's escalating water crisis amidst a historic drought. Puerto Rico's rationing water.
2: This isn't a question of today or the day before yesterday, that you come and help by bringing us a small water tank. This is something that you could have been working on and repaired with anticipation years ago, government after government, you know.
0: And the Trump administration secretly deporting migrants to countries they have no ties to, like the Central African Republic.
3: I was so scared. My hands and with my belly like this.
4: So they handcuffed you and shackled you?
3: Yes.
4: Have you ever heard of Central African Republic before?
3: No.
0: We'll speak to CNN international correspondent Isabel Young, who interviewed deported migrants in the Central African Republic. All that and more coming up. Welcome to Democracy Now!, democracynow.org, The War and Peace Report. I'm Amy Goodman. President Trump's reportedly weighing more strikes in the Strait of Hormuz to prevent Iran from rebuilding its capacity to attack ships. This comes as the United Arab Emirates said it intercepted an Iranian drone over its waters Monday after the United States and Iran exchanged fire over the weekend for the first time in a month. It comes as newly released emails show U.S. immigration officials worked with Iran to deport more than 100 Iranians on three flights between September 2025 and January 2026, despite rising tensions between the countries. Meanwhile, Iranians are facing dire economic conditions with runaway food inflation and a collapsing currency. For example, vegetable oil in Iran last month cost 383% more than a year ago. The price of eggs rose by almost 300%, chicken by 177%, red meat by 148%. Speaking to The Guardian, a biomedical engineer said, quote, "For part of the population, the issue is no longer buying a house or a car. The issue is cutting out meat, reducing food quality, postponing medical treatment, and scraping by until the end of the month." This is Ali Groubi, a local businessman.
5: I'm a businessman myself. Things are difficult under these circumstances. Business has become harder, and it'll become even harder if another war breaks out. At the end of the day, it's a battlefield. Excuse me, it's not a friendly gathering or a party. Everyone gets caught up in it, including me as a businessman.
0: The Washington Post is reporting several conservative veterans with big online followings have been given secret Pentagon jobs where they promote Defense Secretary Pete Hegseth's agenda and attack the Trump administration critics. Those involved include Rob Manis, a retired Air Force colonel, and Kurt Schlichter, a retired Army colonel. They both have active official government email addresses and are assigned to the office of Anthony Tata, the Undersecretary of Defense for Personnel and Readiness. Adam Kinzinger, a former Republican congressman and Air Force veteran, said on social media, quote, "How many more people that are blue check marks on X that are putting out information on behalf of the federal government and Donald Trump and the Republican Party are actually special government employees?" Unquote. Daniel Driscoll, the Army civilian chief, submitted his resignation to President Trump Monday, according to administration officials. He's repeatedly clashed with Defense Secretary Pete Hegseth over the removal of seasoned commanders from the Army's senior ranks and refusal to promote women and people of color. The Army's also been without a chief of staff since Hegseth fired General Randy George back in April without explanation. Hegseth has also removed at least three senior officers once considered contenders for the job. In Gaza, Israeli attacks killed at least four people, including three children, today. According to Hamas's media office, Israel tried carrying out an operation in Gaza City involving more than 10 warplanes, which wounded several people. In a separate incident, a girl, Isra Al-Hisi, was killed along with two other people when Israeli forces attacked Deir al-Balah in central Gaza. Since last October's so-called ceasefire, more than 1,200 Palestinians have been killed in Israeli attacks. This is UN spokesperson Stefan Jurajic.
6: Returning to the occupied Palestinian territory, we continue to remain very concerned about the impact on civilians because of the continued Israeli airstrikes and other military attacks over the weekend in Gaza. We're particularly concerned about reports that a young boy was among the fatalities, and also one of the strikes damaged items at the Al-Aqsa hospital compound in Deir al-Balah. Civilians and civilian infrastructure, including hospitals, of course, must always be protected. They should not be attacked or used for military purposes.
0: Reuters reports experts and officials from Nepal and China met 3 months before last week's deadly floods to assess the risk of such disasters. The participants in May's meeting reportedly called for joint efforts to strengthen the response to floods and other glacier and weather-related hazards along the border with Tibet, where a massive wall of water, mud, and debris crashed through a Himalayan river valley, killing hundreds. The death toll has now surpassed 1,000 as search and rescue teams race to find thousands of missing people. A school principal in Nuwakot helped evacuate 900 students just 13 minutes before the catastrophic flash flood completely washed away the school building. Rajendra Dawadi said a staff member burst into the classroom and shouted a fast-approaching flood was headed their way. This is school principal Dawadi.
7: Other people saying that, other colleagues also saying, sir, the flood is coming up to Vedravati or something. So we immediately saying that, they stop the class, ring the bell, and we send the our keepers whistle there, then go up here. It's an emotional attachment with this school because I learned that same school. I get my own education from this school, and I'm giving the education to the people from last 23 years.
0: In Arizona, a second person has been confirmed dead at Grand Canyon National Park after devastating flash floods swept through the canyon Saturday. Climate experts say record-breaking El Nino conditions and a marine heat wave in the Pacific Ocean has led to more moisture in the atmosphere, driving heavier rainstorms and fueling the deadly flash flood. To see all our coverage of the climate catastrophe and climate change, go to democracynow.org. The Supreme Court ruled in favor of President Trump in his construction of a new White House ballroom. In a 5-4 ruling, the Supreme Court lifted lower court orders that would have temporarily stopped work on Trump's 90,000-square-foot ballroom. Chief Justice John Roberts joined the court's three liberal justices in dissenting. The Supreme Court also ruled the National Trust for Historic Preservation, which filed a lawsuit to block the project, did not have grounds to sue. In Texas, the third key eyewitness in the fatal shooting of Lorenzo Salgado Araujo, the 52-year-old Mexican father who was killed by an ICE agent in Houston July 7th, has been released from an ICE jail after nearly 2 months. Victor Salgado, Araujo's younger brother. Victor Salgado's release comes as Harris County District Attorney Sean Teer said he plans to bring the case to a grand jury in the next few weeks. In related news, a 25-year-old U.S. citizen who was wrongfully deported to Mexico was granted permission to return to the United States. Brian Jose Morales Garcia was deported in April after a police stop. The Texas Tribune reports he was born in Colorado but grew up in Mexico, was living and working in Texas when ICE apprehended him. He said he repeatedly told federal agents he was a U.S. citizen, that he could provide copies of his birth certificate and Social Security number, but the agents didn't believe him. Garcia arrived back in Texas Sunday following a lawsuit challenging his removal. In more news from Texas, a federal judge has extended an order that temporarily paused the expansion of the border wall and construction of border enforcement infrastructure in Big Bend National Park. Crews were filmed bulldozing pristine desert wilderness last month after DHS waived requirements that federal contractors comply with a broad slate of environmental laws, including the Endangered Species Act. The U.S. Equal Employment Opportunity Commission, the EEOC, found the global tech company Cisco violated the civil rights of Middle Eastern, Muslim, and other company workers. According to complaints, workers filed in December 2024, an internal Cisco communications platform became a venue for racist and Islamophobic messages in the wake of the October 7, 2023 attack in Israel. The complaints say the abuse intensified after over 1,700 employees put their names to a public letter questioning the company's relationship with the Israeli government. Posts allegedly cheered the deaths of Palestinian civilians, described Palestinians as animals, and singled out specific Cisco workers who had advocated for Palestinian rights. In Ukraine, at least 12 people have been killed and 21 wounded in a wave of Russian air attacks on Kyiv and the surrounding region. This is a mother in Kyiv.
8: I'm already thinking maybe we should just take sleeping bags and sleep in the metro at the station near the Lyceum. I don't know. Last year it was difficult at school, and now I honestly don't even know what to do. I just don't know.
0: In Massachusetts, primary elections are being held today. Progressive incumbent Democratic Senator Ed Markey is facing a primary challenge from the more conservative Democratic Congress member Seth Moulton. And Wendell Berry, the award-winning poet, novelist, activist, and farmer, died at the age of 92 at his home in Port Royal, Kentucky. In his poems, stories, novels, and essays, he celebrated rural communities in his native Kentucky and warned against the excesses of modern industrialized society. In 2011, he risked arrest by taking part in a four-day sit-in at the office of then-Kentucky Governor Steve Beshear to protest mountaintop removal strip mining. He spoke to the journalist Jeff Biggers about why he was committing civil disobedience.
9: Over these years, there's been one protest after another, one march on Frankfort after another, one visit to a legislator after another. And last year, we visited the governor. And all this has been without any perceptible political effect, no acknowledgement even that the problems exist. And so we're doing this simply as the next logical step

0: briefs, which were much.
1: Well, Detail 150 of the Venezuelan Constitution is very clear. It says that any national public interest contracts that are signed with foreign states or with foreign entities must be approved by the National Assembly. And this is, I mean, even Hugo Chavez took the widely criticized and fairly criticized agreements to provide oil to China. He took them before the National Assembly. They were discussed and they were approved there. The concessions that were done by the government of Rafael Caldera in the late 1990s, which were also very much criticized by Chavez, went through a debate in the National Assembly. The 1976 nationalization law was went through a debate in the then Venezuelan Congress. So this is the first time in nearly a century that Venezuela is giving away these contracts without any public debate. And yesterday the White House published a fact sheet. That's really what we know of it. But there's still a lot of details that go into these contracts that really make the difference. So if the U.S. promises that it's going to put in $100 billion of investment, and, you know, it's contradictory because the deal is supposed to bring in $100 billion of investment, but President Trump says that it's not going to cost a penny to taxpayers.
2: Interrupt you there for a second. Who are the actual investors? Could you talk about who in the U.S. is investing? This is the government directly. And also, who is the Venezuelan businessman?
1: Yeah. So there's a Venezuelan firm. There's a Venezuelan firm called North American Blue Energy Partners. And this is a firm that is owned by Alejandro Betancourt. Alejandro Betancourt is a Venezuelan businessman who has been severely questioned, and there are many reports of this. Washington Post published on it, Wall Street Journal, about investigations and about how he's been referred to in several indictments for money laundering. This is the former CEO of a company called Derwick & Associates that was hired for no-bid contracts by the government of Hugo Chavez to build electricity plants, at least one of them, which never got built. And you know, Venezuela is experiencing massive electricity shortages now, partly as a result of the fact that these contracts to build energy plants were never delivered on, and those plants are now not producing any reasonable levels of energy. So the whole history around this is extremely shady. The U.S. says that it's not going to put in any money, but then where are those $100 billion going to come out of? And what happens if that new investment does not materialize? Well, what will have happened is that Venezuela will have committed to hand over a significant part of its oil production to the United States at no cost. And it's clear that this is not a deal that any Venezuelan government would have entered into unless this country had been subject to an invasion and unless its authorities have been held at gunpoint. So I think we've replaced gunboat diplomacy now for gunpoint diplomacy.
0: As Trump said, we're going to be taking that oil out. He said we have Exxon going in, Chevron going in, we have our big oil companies going in. And, you know, there were those who say it was the greatest deal ever made. I wanted to quote former Human Rights Watch executive director Ken Roth, who said on social media, quote, Trump says he will take control of Venezuela's huge oil reserves. The terms are unclear, but senior Venezuelan officials, all fearing arrest, are hardly in a position to negotiate vigorously, making the whole thing seem like one big military theft, Ken Roth said. We want to thank you, Francisco Rodriguez, Venezuelan economist, senior research fellow at Center for Economic and Policy Research, professor at University of Denver, his recent book, The Collapse of Venezuela. We will be doing a post-show interview with Francisco Rodriguez in Spanish. You can go to democracynow.org for that coming up. The Trump administration secretly deporting migrants to countries they have no ties to, like the Central African Republic. We'll speak with an international correspondent who just went to the CAR and spoke with those deported migrants. Stay with us.

0: Malian musician Khaira Arbi performing Nightingale of the North in Democracy Now! Studios. This is Democracy Now!, democracynow.org. I'm Amy Goodman with Juan Gonzalez. We turn now to look at how the Trump administration secretly deporting immigrants from around the world to countries they have no ties to. CBS News reports that in the span of 10 days, the Trump administration recently deported more than 100 immigrants from the U.S. to countries across Africa. CNN's international correspondent, Isabel Young, recently traveled to the Central African Republic, CAR, to find out what happened to a group of migrants who had been sent there. These were migrants from Afghanistan, from Tajikistan, from Georgia, from Iran. In a moment, Isabel Young will join us. But first, here is an excerpt from her CNN report.
1: Here's what we know about how these migrants wound up here. At 8:58 p.m. on June 11th, 18 migrants from all over the world were brought to Alexandria Airport, Louisiana. They say they were handcuffed and shackled. Several claim they were severely beaten. Two of the migrants say they refused to board the ICE deportation flight and were forced into a full-body restraint. Public records show ICE spent tens of thousands of dollars last year on restraints like the one seen here in a demo video, specifically for use on such flights. Other migrants we spoke to testified to witnessing this. A U.S. official called the allegation a flat-out lie and denied anyone was beaten. The maker of one such restraint said it's a last resort tool intended to promote safety and prevent escalation.
2: This family member informed me that he was actually removed. And I paused for about 10 to 15 seconds, not understanding what is going on, because I didn't receive any sort of information. I had no knowledge, no notice.
1: This is the plane that was used. A return flight likely cost around $1.2 million, according to flight trackers, Human Rights First, local journalists, and publicly available figures from ICE. The charter company did not reply to us. Nearly 20 hours after takeoff and a refueling stop, it touched down in Bangui, Central African Republic. Since we're unable to enter the building they're being held in, we managed to arrange for them to meet us nearby. For some, this is the first time they've been outside since their arrival several weeks ago. Maybe I can just start with, where are you from originally?
3: I'm from Georgia.
1: You're from Georgia?
3: Yes.
4: Egypt.
1: Egypt.
5: Afghanistan.
1: Afghanistan.
6: Iraq.
1: Iraq.
7: Jordan.
1: Jordan. So all different countries. How are you all doing here?
8: Doing here?
9: Like a hell.
1: Like hell?
9: Yeah. No internet, no electric, too much of mosquito. Everybody have malaria. Not safety. One time I'm going to travel outside and get some shopping. They arrested us.
10: خطفونا زي خطيفة. زمونا على مركز الأمني. طلب منا مصاري. ما حدا طلع إلا اليوم. اليوم بس.
1: One of the most confounding questions is why migrants were sent here. The U.S. State Department warns people do not travel here for risk of kidnapping and terrorism, and advises those who must to leave behind a DNA sample so they can be identified by their family.
0: That was an excerpt of a report from CNN's Isabel Young. In the report, she also examined the money behind these third country deals.
1: Most of the migrants we spoke with had won protection orders from U.S. judges. This stops the government from sending them back to their home countries, where they're likely to face persecution, torture, or death. Until recently, it was incredibly rare for someone with protection orders like these to be deported, including to a third country. But that's all changed. Very little is known about what terms the CAR government agreed to with the U.S. What we do know is that on May 18th, just 1 month before the first deportation flight, State Department diplomats traveled here to meet with the president. For the past decade, the U.S. has given just a few million dollars a year to the UN Migration Agency IOM's operations in CAR. But this year, that figure shot up to $85 million. The U.S. committed an additional $50 million to the CAR Humanitarian Fund. This is at a time when the Trump administration has been slashing billions of dollars in foreign assistance. We asked the IOM about the money they're receiving. They didn't respond to our specific questions, but told us the IOM has a longstanding presence in the CAR and they're receiving funding from a range of donors.
0: CNN's international correspondent, Isabel Young, joining us now from London. And we're joined by Yael Shaker. She's director for the Americas and Europe at Refugees International and helps run the Third Country Deportation Watch database, joining us from Washington, D.C. Isabel Young, let's begin with you. Really a significant report you did from the Central African Republic. And, you know, this is really interesting. I also went to the Central African Republic, but during the George W. Bush government, when the U.S. deported the Haitian president, Jean-Bertrand Aristide, and his wife to CAR, they could be sure that in this autocratic regime, he would be held there. And I followed a delegation that went to take him back to the Western Hemisphere. Now it's the Trump administration. And talk about what the Trump administration is doing with CAR and who these deportees are.
4: Yeah, I mean, it is remarkable. And as you said, Amy, I mean, it's not a country where a lot of people travel to. In fact, the U.S. State Department themselves warned people not to travel there under any circumstances for any reason, because there is a real legitimate risk of, you know, kidnapping or terrorism. This is a country that is under an ongoing civil war right now. But, you know, this is one of the countries, and the most recent country, that the Trump administration has signed these so-called third country deportation deals with. You know, very little is known about these deals. They are tended to be shrouded in secrecy. Not a lot of it is made public. What we do know is that a significant amount of money, in fact, $85 million, was sent to the IOM, the UN Migration Agency's operations in the Central African Republic this year, on top of an additional $50 million to the CAR's humanitarian fund. And what we know, I mean, we were looking into this because we saw that there was the very first flight that was sent to the Central African Republic, full of 18 migrants back in June. And so we had been following and tracking this flight, and we had been in touch with some of the migrants. These migrants are from all over the world. Some of them come from Afghanistan, from Iran, from Iraq, from Jordan. And over the months and weeks, we were speaking to these migrants. And, you know, they are in shock. They are living in a country which they have absolutely no ties to. Many of them have never set foot in Africa before, let alone the Central African Republic. Many of them did not know where they were going to until they stepped foot on the flight. In fact, one of the migrants told me that, you know, she was looking on the screen in front of her on the seat, and she saw the words Bangui, Central African Republic, and was desperately trying to figure out where that was and where it was that she was going to. And so now that they are there, many of them are living in fear. Many of them are stuck inside these apartment buildings, unable to go out. They are living in limbo because the Central African Republic has given them 3-month visas in which they can stay, so very temporary. So they don't know what their situation is. And many of these migrants, in fact, the majority of them that we spoke to, have been given these court protection orders by U.S. judges, which means that they cannot be deported back to their home countries. So, for example, I spoke to a young Iranian pro-democracy activist who was very active in Iran several years ago. She said that she was threatened by the Islamic Revolutionary Guard and fled to the U.S. And after months and months of traveling and trekking through the Darien Gap and a lot of hardship, she arrived in the U.S. at the end of 2024, was granted this withdrawal of removal, which means that she could not be sent back to Iran for fear of persecution. But obviously the Trump administration has found a loophole around that and has instead sent her to the Central African Republic, where she's living an extremely uncertain life right now.
5: And Isabel, you mentioned that they have basically a 3-month visa to be in the Central African Republic. Where are they expected to go after that? And did you have any communications with the U.S. Embassy in that country about their situation?
4: Well, it's a good question. I mean, I don't think anyone knows where they're supposed to go after that. We did not really get much of a response from the Central African Republic government. We don't know if they were aware that they would have to, you know, beyond just accepting these migrants for a temporary stay, whether they would actually have to try and come up with some form of solution. It seems that the IOM hasn't really been able to provide a solution for these migrants. It seems that the UNHCR hasn't really been able to provide a solution for them. As I said, many of them have won court protection orders, so they're absolutely terrified to go back to their home countries because they could face persecution, torture, or death. And there is a legitimate reason for many of them to fear exactly that. You know, when we reached out to the, well, first we went to the US embassy whilst we were in the country. They were not very forthcoming with us, and they told us to, they gave us a bit of a run around. We did eventually hear back from the US State Department, who, you know, said that all these people had gone through due process and had been deported under legitimate grounds, and that, you know, they do make deals with countries who are willing to help the US with their immigration priorities. And in fact, they do even use foreign assistance where necessary to establish these deals, which we took as a sort of tacit admission that, you know, this money, this $85 million and the $50 million that I mentioned could be tied to these deportations.
5: Briefly, do you think that that this effort by the Trump administration is meant to signal to other immigrants or migrants in the U.S. that they better head back to their own countries, or this will happen to them as well?
4: Well, yeah, I mean, it doesn't seem like the Trump administration is slowing down with their deportation efforts. And in fact, even just this weekend, there was another flight that was sent to the Central African Republic with what we understand to be over 40 migrants on board, many of them from Iran, some of them from Afghanistan. In fact, one of them, their family members had fought with the U.S. military in Afghanistan. And so it does seem like, you know, perhaps this is a warning, but perhaps, you know, this is also the Trump administration willing to do whatever it takes to try and meet their deportation goals.
0: And the woman you spoke to from Iran, particularly interesting given the latest breaking news, Isabel. Newly released emails show U.S. immigration

0: you know, this particular individual that we spoke to in the Central African Republic, you know, she's in her early 30s. She told us that she was thrilled when the US and Israel went to war with Iran, and that she celebrated the death of the Ayatollah and hoped that she could return to Iran safely. But that obviously hasn't been the case. And, you know, now she is stuck in a situation. She is absolutely terrified that she could be repatriated or even refouled back to Iran. She says she fears execution. We spoke to her uncle and her family members, who said that, you know, she could be killed, and it's a very legitimate fear if she was to return to Iran. So she's really stuck in this very difficult situation. I mean, obviously, holding an Iranian passport doesn't really buy you a free pass to many countries right now. And she's also scared that the circumstances could change. I mean, she says that she's living in fear. She's not really able to leave her apartment without, you know, help or without someone there with her. She says that the local police have been extorting her, including her, for cash every time she goes to the shops. This is something that the local authorities deny. And that she doesn't feel safe there as a woman, as an Iranian. But she really does not know where she can go or what her options are right now.
1: I want to bring Yael Shaker into the conversation, director, one of the directors at Refugees International and Third Country Deportation Watch co-lead. If you can talk about this database and what these bilateral agreements are, secret deals the U.S. has with other countries across Africa beyond the Central African Republic.
2: Yeah, thanks for having me. The U.S. has signed over 30 of these bilateral agreements, not made many of the terms transparent at all, used all the sort of carrots and sticks in the diplomatic toolbox to, you know, from tariffs to visa bans to economic investment to security and military aid to humanitarian aid to kind of get countries to agree to take third country nationals. And by the terms of the agreement, which are really boilerplate, you know, these countries say they'll accept these third country nationals. Usually, as Isabel was saying, they think that they're taking them temporarily. They agree there's some boilerplate language in these agreements that everybody will abide by their international obligations, not to send people back to harm, to abide by the UN Refugee Convention, to abide by the Convention Against Torture. But what we've seen is that the Trump administration, as Isabel was mentioning, is targeting for removal to these third countries people who have been found to be refugees in the United States and gotten these withholding of removal grants, saying that they would likely be persecuted or tortured if returned to their home countries. So the Trump administration is targeting them and people seeking asylum in the United States to send to these third countries, who then think that they are only responsible for holding them for a little while and can repatriate them. So what you're seeing with these deals is the Trump administration really targeting these very vulnerable populations for removal to countries that think that they can repatriate them. And by doing this is really attacking and undermining the entire architecture of refugee protection, the international architecture set up with these treaties, the Convention Against Torture, for example. Some agreements are with countries who are detaining people indefinitely, like in Eswatini, in Equatorial. Some of the agreements are with corrupt, extremely corrupt leaders, Equatorial Guinea, one of the most corrupt governments in Africa, direct money being given by the Trump administration to basically hold these third country nationals. And again, many of them are being repatriated to the countries that they fled. And so what we're seeing is, for me, I really think this should be seen, and our website really shows this, that these agreements are sort of trying to institutionalize this attack on refugee protection, not only in the United States by depriving people of their day in court, of the right to seek asylum, of staying in the United States after they've been granted refugee protection. I'm coercing them, as was mentioned, into sort of leaving on their own because of the threat of being sent to these third countries, but also actually undermining international protection globally, because many of these countries who have also signed on to these treaties are just violating them too, keeping people arbitrarily detained and then repatriating to the very countries, to persecution in the very countries in which they fled.
1: We have 20 seconds. Can you talk about how many countries have these agreements with the United States in Africa, in Latin America, and how many tens of thousands of immigrants have been sent to countries that are not their own?
2: So we know of 35 agreements. There may be more we don't know of yet. And over

0: 22,000 people have been sent, and a lot of people have already had their cases canceled and have the threat hanging over them of being sent to these third countries.
1: Yael Shaker, I want to thank you for being with us, Director for the Americas and Europe at Refugees International, co-lead of the Third Country Deportation Watch database. We'll link to it all. And thank you so much in London to Isabel Young, CNN International correspondent. We'll link to your report, How Trump is Secretly Deporting Migrants to Africa. Coming up, we look at Puerto Rico's escalating water crisis. Amidst a historic drought, Puerto Rico is rationing water. Back in 20 seconds.

0: Contra Todo, Against Everything, by the Puerto Rican singer and songwriter Ilay, performing in our Democracy Now! Studio. This is Democracy Now!, democracynow.org. I'm Amy Goodman with Juan Gonzalez. In Puerto Rico, the month of July was the driest on record in more than 120 years, accompanied by record-breaking heat. Reservoirs are so low, the governor's declared a state of emergency for more than two dozen cities and towns. Agricultural areas as well as cities are impacted. The Aqueduct and Sewer Authority implemented a water rationing schedule in early August where 180,000 households and businesses in San Juan and surrounding areas receive public water only every other 48 hours, complicating daily life for more than a half a million Puerto Ricans who are U.S. citizens. But the current water crisis in Puerto Rico is not an isolated event. Juan Carlos Davila filed this report from Puerto Rico.
1: Puerto Rico's water crisis is worsening, and this summer's record drought isn't the only reason why. In early August, the Water and Sewage Authority began rationing water services for residents of San Juan and surrounding areas due to the drought. But even before the drought was declared in July, communities in Loíza and San Juan were having water problems, and people depend on water trucks to meet their needs. This is Melody Arevalo, who runs a local restaurant in Loíza.
2: Well, the problems began 3 months ago. A day like today has been difficult because we had water needs since yesterday. And because of the chaos that's been happening around the country, our cistern was not filled yesterday. Today we had very little water and we had to dispatch the clients we already had here.
1: In some places, like Residencial Luis Lloren Torres, Puerto Rico's largest public housing project, the government has installed water cisterns to mitigate the crisis. This is Antonio Puruco Latimer, community leader and former Puerto Rican basketball player.
3: Our country should not be living this way. Public housing projects should not be having these types of cisterns in different areas to solve a situation. Because supposedly we live in a country where we shouldn't have to be dealing with these kinds of water problems that have been created over time.
4: Not even a drop. Every time I open it, I grab it and say, oh my goodness, not even a little sound comes through.
1: Aida Luz Peña lives in a third floor apartment at Lloren Torres, but the water rarely reaches her on the third floor. And she needs to buy water bottles so she can cook, which strains her limited budget.
4: They've left us without water, yet we still get the bill. Charge us for what we actually use when the water is on.
1: Many Puerto Ricans understand that the ongoing water shortages and water rationing could have been prevented. According to estimates of Puerto Rico's Water and Sewage Authority, about 60% of water gets lost through pipes and other broken infrastructure. Hydrologist Amira Ode says the water rationing could have been prevented.
5: The amount of water that we lose through old broken pipes equals to three lakes. So while people are suffering scarcity, the government is talking about just mitigating the crisis right now. But they are still not talking about solving the crisis from the root, fixing the broken infrastructure.
1: We also spoke to community leader Erwin Gonzalez in San Juan.
6: This isn't a question of today or the day before yesterday, that you come and help by bringing us a small water tank. This is something that you could have been working on and repaired with anticipation years ago, government after government, you know. It has been 12 years of the same administration, and we haven't seen anything, absolutely anything, where Puerto Rico is progressing.
7: Sometimes they create the problem and the chaos so they can bring a solution. All these people from chaos, they make money. Water in Puerto Rico, it's a chaos. Who's making money? The people with the trucks that got to transport water. The people who are selling the blue big cisterna. Supermarkets, they got to sell water. So they're making money. So from chaos, a lot of people make money, but the ones who suffer are the poor people.
1: Hydrologist Amira Ode says the government of Puerto Rico has to come up with a robust plan to address future droughts, a reality that is expected to only get worse with climate change.
5: Our government has ignored climate and environmental experts for decades, and this is just the result of what is happening. This drought and this rationing is not a surprise. The Caribbean is expected to have worse droughts. So we're gonna have more extreme temperatures. More heat means more evaporation of the water that we have in our lakes. Also, these droughts could last longer, bring even less rain. So we need to fix the infrastructure problem now to prepare for future crises and literally help save lives.
1: It seems calm here in Lake La Plata, a reservoir that supplies rural towns and other cities around the metropolitan area with water. But Domingo Nevarez, who fishes at this lake, says the water levels are dropping noticeably every day.
8: As you can see, the reservoir levels have dropped dramatically. Where those trees are and that white border, where the cabins are, the water used to reach all the way there, and I've seen it steadily decreasing. Now I've noticed it dropping again in recent days because this area is damp, very damp.
1: If water levels in reservoirs like La Plata continue to drop, Puerto Rico's water crisis could get far worse, engulfing even more of the island.
0: Thanks so much, Juan Carlos Davila, with help from Camila Rodriguez and Rogelio Marzan for that report. We are joined now from Puerto Rico by Juan Carlos Davila, filmmaker, journalist, finalist for the 8th Annual Library of Congress Levine Ken Burns Prize for Film. Congratulations for that, Juan Carlos. Before we move on to the 10th anniversary, are you concerned that the problems and the water shortage will be used as an argument for privatization?
9: Yeah, thanks, Amy. Yeah, definitely. I think that it has been a strategy that has been put forth before by the Puerto Rican government and those in the Puerto Rican government that respond to private interests and to corporations, that they use the crisis in a form to justify privatization. They use climate change and they use a very intentional form of not maintaining the infrastructure of the country in order for it to fail and, again, justify the privatization. We have seen this with the privatization of the electrical system, where the government, alongside the local corporate media, start putting out a narrative that the system, the electrical system, was not working properly because the government basically could not handle it. And what they did is that they started to put forward that the solution was the privatization. And LUMA started administrating the Electrical Power Authority of Puerto Rico since 2021, and nothing has improved. We continue having a constant blackouts. We continue having power interruptions. So so a privatization of the water system is not going to solve a problem either if we look at the precedents.
0: Also on Monday, Puerto Ricans marked 10 years since President Obama appointed the first members of the Fiscal Oversight Management Board to oversee the restructuring of debt of the island's finances. The Board of Overseers was created by the 2016 PROMESA law passed by the U.S. Congress. For many Puerto Ricans, the anti-democratic structure of the board imposed by the U.S. President and Congress highlights the quasi-colonial status of Puerto Rico, a territory where residents have no voting representation in Congress and can't vote for president. Puerto Ricans protested the continued existence of the board in San Juan Monday.
10: From the beginning, we told the people this law wouldn't bring anything good or positive. Exactly the opposite, that they would charge an illegal debt at the cost of our suffering, that they would abandon the people to pay the debt. Sadly, 10 years later, here we are. The essential services, water, power, education, public health, safety, every day they are worse.
0: For more on what 10 years of the Fiscal Control Board has meant for Puerto Rico, we're joined by Luis Valentin, an investigative reporter with the award-winning Center for Investigative Journalism in Puerto Rico, joining us also from San Juan. Luis, talk about the significance of this decade anniversary and what's happened.
11: So I would say that it's been 10 years ever since the passage of PROMESA. And even if La Junta, as we call it, has restructured some of the Puerto Rico's debt and has implemented fiscal discipline, the reality is that we still have no fully balanced budgets, and Puerto Rico has not regained access to credit markets as PROMESA states. So what has happened is that when it was supposed to be temporary, La Junta was supposed to be a temporary entity in Puerto Rico, it has become deeply embedded in the government and in the day-to-day operations of the government. At Centro de Periodismo Investigativo, we released a report last year that found that La Junta has identified at least 50 different actions that the government must undertake before they leave the island or they cease to exist. And this is a very expansive interpretation of what PROMESA states. It calls for four consecutive balanced budgets under modified accrual, and the return to credit markets at affordable rates. But the board has decided to interpret this into a long list of actions, some of which could take a long time. So in the end, what we found is that even if La Junta says that they are trying to finish their mandate here in Puerto Rico and leave, their actions speak otherwise.
12: Luis, I wanted to ask you, we were talking with Juan Carlos Davila earlier about the water situation. Could you talk about what the Oversight Board has been doing in terms of the Puerto Rico Aqueduct and Sewer Authority? Because most people don't realize that PRASA, which is what it's known as, was actually privatized years ago in the 90s. And that was such a failure by the French water company that took it over that it was then brought back under government control, and then it went bankrupt with all the other agencies of the government in the debt crisis. What is the position of PROMESA Board right now in terms of the water authority?
11: So yes, the water crisis predates PROMESA, right? Like, it's been years in the making of underinvestment by the Puerto Rico government in terms of infrastructure and maintenance. But the reality is that PRASA is under the board's oversight. They require them to submit budgets, a fiscal plan, that they can require implementation plans on the infrastructure work being conducted by PRASA. So in the end, this water crisis taking place right now in Puerto Rico, also La Junta bears some responsibility on it. It has restructured part of the PRASA's debt, but it was not done so in a full restructuring mode. It did not reduce the debt, and that pretty much crowds out resources that could be used for infrastructure work. On the question on the privatization side of it, we have to remember what La Junta did with PREPA, the island's power
0: utility. We have 10 seconds,
11: utility. Luis. They moved for full privatization. With respect to PRASA, they have not done so yet, but you could argue that within the fiscal plan, they have introduced suggestions of privatization of services within PRASA.
0: We're going to have to leave it there, but we're going to do part two of our discussion also in Spanish and post it at democracynow.org. Luis Valentin, investigative reporter at the Center for Investigative Journalism in Puerto Rico. This is Democracy Now! I'm Amy Goodman with Juan Gonzalez.
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5: Good morning, everyone. I always have to wait for that three-second delay there before I start talking. Wow, today was truly a Chautauqua Sunrise. If you're traveling out there this morning, or will be, it's gorgeous. Boy, you know, this is my time of year. You know, you got those nice cool mornings and the warmer afternoons, and it's my time of year. You know, other people like it much hotter. I'm that 72 to 75 degree guy, you know, in the cooler mornings. My wife loves to have our bedroom door open. I think there was a little bit of frost on our sheets this morning. It was like in the low 50s, but that was okay. You snuggle in and it feels good. Well, good morning wherever you are in the world. Good afternoon wherever you are in the world. We're everywhere. Good morning to those of you who are watching us live right now, especially if you're visiting here in Chautauqua County. Glad to have you. This is just a wonderful, wonderful county to be living in. And the longer I live here, and it's growing, I figured it out the other day. I've been here 52 years. Every day it seems like I discover something new and exciting about Chautauqua County, and I just love being here. We're streaming around the world, so if anybody wants to catch us on the road throughout, you know, not now necessarily, but even if you're traveling and decide you're going to hop in the car, you can still watch us somehow or another, because we stream on our Facebook page, and you can watch us anywhere in the world. So therefore, I want to say good morning, Natalia, over in Kiev, Ukraine. Natalia's been posting some very distressing-looking photos and short videos about what's happening on the streets of Ukraine, and I'm not going to digress on this too much, but it's not pretty right now in those countries, in that area, and, well, in Russia as well, both sides. So we just send out our warm thoughts for a quick ending of what's going on over there, because, of course, you know, everybody has their opinion on what's going on in each country and pros and cons, and we don't take positions here necessarily, but the things that I've been seeing is really disturbing, especially in the Ukraine. And so, Natalia and friends, please be careful and be safe. James, if you're watching from Kenya, good morning. We always do a shout out because we know Karen Cockrum goes down there quite often, and y'all watch us down in Kenya. Who would think I'd be in like all these different continents? Way cool. Want to say good morning to my listeners on WRFA 107.9, low power to the people, Jamestown Tuesdays at 1 o'clock. That was my radio voice. Okay. We're so happy that you're listening to us. And, of course, we're also on the Children's Collaborative Solutions TV channel. And I believe they, as far as it, we got to get a, we got, Justin, I got a job for you this week. Find out what time and where, what day we're being broadcast on that TV station out of Jamestown. Pat Smeraldo and crew, thanks for having us there as well. If you are watching right now and you can't watch the show in its totality, you can watch us again on YouTube. You can watch us back here on Facebook. Or throughout the week, you are on Spectrum 1301 at 2 and 8 every day for the rest of the week. You're going to be seen everywhere. Okay. Throughout the show, if you have a question, comment, or if you want to tell something about an event, just want to say hi. 716-753-5225. Don't be shy. You know, you'll be talking live. If you don't want to talk live, then you say, I'm not going to talk on TV. That's okay. Just talk to the crew. Someone will be answering. I think it's Jeff or Chris. Randy, where is Randy today? He's on vacation or something. Where did he go? Airport, okay, the Jamestown Airport fly-in there. He loves that. Well, anyways, Randy's not here today, so somebody else will be answering the phone. But they'll write down your message, whatever, so do it. Throughout the week, you can email us at chautauquasunrise@gmail.com, and people do. So we encourage you. Why do I encourage you? Because we're public access, and it's free. We don't have to charge you for anything, okay? All right. Let's see. So I have just some opening comments. And first of all, Justin, nobody ever sees Justin. He comes out once a year, right? At the end of the year, I force you to come on. Okay. Unfortunately, but Justin really is my right arm here. He helps me get things set up and things. It's the end of August, Justin. How did that happen? It's incredible. Well, when you go on vacation for 3 weeks in summer, it kind of chews up part of your summer. But August 29th, holy cow. You know, Labor Day is just around the corner, and I can't wear white after that. Who makes up these rules? My wife puts all her clothes are white all the way. I go, what are you doing? She goes, can't wear it. Okay. So anyways, so what does that mean? Buffalo Bills time. Hey, this is my show. You want your own show? You make your own order. That was a fun game the other day, watching that. I don't know which way it was going to go, but they're 3-0 for the preseason, which means absolutely nothing when it comes to the Super Bowl. But at least it was fun to watch. And, you know, I think y'all know my position by now. It's entertainment. And, you know, let's just take it in stride and let's have a lot of fun. And hopefully they'll do what they need to do to get to the Super Bowl and win it and get that out of their craw. just once. My dad kept saying, well, it's always next year with the Sabres and the Bills. I said, well, yeah, it just kept on going. So anyways, we'll have fun. Let's see. I mentioned, you know, how beautiful it is today. It really is. And so what's happening throughout the county, there are all little events. There's little festivals. There's farmers markets like in Jamestown and Westfield. Mayville has their own throughout the weeks and so on. Just a great time. It's harvest season. You're seeing fresh vegetables and fruits out on the fruit stands. So check those things out. That's really, really cool. What does this say here? Okay. I always try to do a cautionary note this time of year for two reasons, okay? It hasn't started quite yet, but you're going to see a lot of semis and vehicles in this part of the county getting ready for the grape harvest, which is only about 3 weeks away. Be careful at night when you're traveling, because sometimes the farmers are still picking your grapes. And I'm going to be talking about this for the next few weeks anyways, but I see that they're getting their gear up and running and their vehicles ready. So please just be mindful and respectful of the farmers out there. They're doing their job. As we talked about last week, 30,000 acres of grapes all along the lakeshore here. And, they're coming and going, doing their job. So just be careful, because it's too easy to get into an accident. And speaking of accidents, I don't know, y'all have been seeing deer everywhere. They're starting to get into rut and getting their velvet off their antlers, and they're just everywhere. Last night we were just driving down Parker Road in Westfield. I think we saw at least six or eight of them, and I just slow down. And you might say, well, it's only at night. No, it's not. It's all day long. They just zip right by me. So when you're on those back roads, just take your time, be mindful, and be careful, because I hit one this past year, and it costs a lot of money to get it fixed. So please be careful. All right, we have some posters we're going to pop up, and then we'll get to our community events, and my guest can't wait to come out and tell all about what's going on in his life. So let's pop up whatever one you have, Jeff. And okay, so today, from 10 to 2, you got the great Midsummer Fly-In Drive-In over at the Jamestown Chautauqua County Airport. Okay, and it's free admission, and there's, oh, you can see what's going on. For those that are listening on the radio, it's too late for you, but there's going to have some airplanes, obviously. There's 50-50 raffles. There's a chicken barbecue. Holy cow. All right. And hot dogs and all kinds of good things. All proceeds benefit the Alan Fuller Memorial Flying Scholarship. So years ago, I was with Joe Minorovich, who many people may remember, and he had me out on the tarmac in one of those little two-seaters. And I said, Joe, we can't go in the air. And he said, why not? And I said, because I promised my wife I wouldn't go up in one. So we drove around on the tarmac. So I can say I actually drove an airplane, although we didn't go in the air. So that's today right now. So after you listen to the show, get in your car, get over there at Jamestown Airport from 10 to 2, and they're doing some fun things. Okay, let's go with the next ones you got. I'm ad-libbing. All right, September 12th, all day long. There's going to be a great fundraiser. Nancy Rose and Meters Restaurant once again team up. You got the Old Dog Bluegrass group there. My friends Steve and Mark are in that group. The Holtman and Swartz team. Lawrence Anthony. And then, of course, the headliner is Billy Graham. Billy Gilman. He'll be performing, I believe, at 5:30. All right. This is all free. Why? Because they're going to be trying to get donations from you for Shriners Children's Hospital in Erie. What a phenomenal opportunity to get together with your friends and listen to some awesome music. Billy Gilman was a runner-up on The Voice a few years ago. He was a child country star, and he's got an unbelievable voice. If I could borrow his voice for about a week, I would be a millionaire, because his voice is a very much a tenor, and I'm a baritone bass. And he takes notes places I can't even come near. So Billy Gilman and lots of other bands, September 12th, Meters Restaurant, check them out. I'll be there. What else we got, Jeff? 10,000 Maniacs weekend coming up this weekend. A week from this week, September 3 through 5. All I can tell you is go to maniacs.com and look up what's going on. They got activities every day, the 3rd, the 4th, the 5th. There's a concert, and the proceeds are going to scholarships. They're not making a dime off of it. Robert Buck Memorial, and then I believe there's another memorial. I can't remember what it is offhand, but you can always go back to the interview that Steve Gustafson did here and Anthony Merchant a couple weeks ago, and he'll tell you all about what's going on. But if you're interested, Jamestown's Pride, enjoy the 10,000 Maniacs 45th anniversary activities there, and they're doing all kinds of, there's dance and there's music and food and all kinds of things. So there they are, check them out, and that should be really a lot of fun. Do I have anything else? Yes, I do. September 18th and 19th, the crew and I are going to go over to Westfield on the 18th in the evening, and we're going to take some videos like we did for the Hofbräu this past Christmas time. And then the next day here on the show, we're going to show you some of those clips that will entice you to want to go to the activities at the Great Wine Fest in Westfield. And we also are going to have a presidential visit. You might say, what are you talking about? I have a president of the United States that comes here every now and then to visit. I have your attention, I see. So things are going to be right there at Moore Park, which is basically at the intersection of 394 and Route 20, and the Grape Discovery Center, one of my favorite places in Chautauqua County, over on Route 20. Used to be the Ford dealership. It's been there forever now. I don't even know why I say that, but that's for people that haven't been there. Great event, family friendly. There's going to be a trolley, I believe, from the school to the location. It's free admission. It's going to be, for those that are listening, I'll go real quick. There's going to be grape stomping. There's going to be live music. Last year, I emceed the pie eating contest. There's going to be a wine class. There's going to be a run walk. It's going to be a great time. Mark your calendars, September 18th and 19th. I'll be there, the crew will be there, and then we're going to be talking about it on the 19th. Anything else I got? Okay. I just wanted to point this out. This is Emma Bishop. And for many locals here, they know who Emma was. She had a stellar career. She passed away recently, so I'm doing a shout out to her. She was a dance instructor. She was a pillar in our community of Westfield, Ripley, in the area. If my memory serves me correctly, she was actually a Rockette near music, what do you call that? Radio City Music Hall, thank you. I've only been there. Anyways, I know she was beloved, and I believe I met her at a couple of productions that I was at Lakeshore Center for the Arts. So please keep her and her family in your thoughts, Emma Bishop. One of the stellar people from our area. Oh, there's more! All right, September 8th, I will be hosting, last one, all right. Your voice matters, senior citizens. All right, so you'll be seeing more on this, but on September 8th, I will be, what do we call me? I'll be an usher, I guess. I will be in Mayville, and we'll be helping people find seats and materials, but it's gonna be a morning, get together at 10:30 at various locations in Mayville, Jamestown, Dunkirk, and Fredonia. And we're going to be inviting senior citizens to come together and to discuss things that are on your mind. And we're going to be collecting those things and so that we can improve what goes on in our county. I'm a member of the Office for Aging Services Board of Directors Advisory Council. And so September 8th, we'll be talking more about this, but mark your calendars, and I believe you can watch this on Zoom or one of those internet links, okay? All right, that was it. Let's go real quick because I want to get my guest on here shortly. Slide 15, let me get my glasses on, it always helps. Pearl City House will welcome artist Kenneth LeBusques for a personal mythos. A solo exhibition opening Friday, September 4, with a public reception from 6 to 8. Wow, look at those pictures. The public is invited to meet the artist and explore a personal mythos during the opening reception at Pearl City Clay House at 220 East 2nd Street in Jamestown. So again, it's September 4th coming up. Check it out. All right, let's keep going. I'm on slide 16, the Chautauqua County Health Department. This is a very concerning to me. Is alerting residents that measles activity is occurring in parts of Western New York and neighboring states, including Ohio and Pennsylvania. The Department of Health is encouraging everyone to take steps to protect themselves and their families. All right, this has become a controversial thing in the United States. That's all I will say. Measles is one of the most contagious infectious diseases. May I repeat that for you? It's one of the most contagious infectious diseases. It spreads through the air when an infected person coughs, sneezes, or breathes. Did I mention it was highly infectious? The virus can remain infectious in the air for up to 2 hours after an infected person leaves an area, meaning people can be exposed without having direct contact with an infected individual. A best protection? Get vaccinated. The most important steps residents can take is make sure they are up to date on measles vaccination. The measles, mumps, and rubella, also known as MMR vaccine, is highly effective with two doses, providing approximately 97% protection against measles. All right, I'm not going to go into all of that, but there's vaccination clinics. You can go to your local drugstores and things like that. They have these shots. Please, please, please take this into consideration. And from Lacey Wilson, director of the public health, says measles is a highly contagious disease, but it's also preventable through vaccination, as we already mentioned. So if you're interested, you can always give them a call at 716-753-4491. Again, 716-753-4491. Keep going. The Chautauqua County Department of Public Facilities Division is accepting solid waste, okay, to dispose of household hazardous waste during a special collection today from 9 to 2 over Chautauqua County Department of Facilities in Faulkner. It's a free service. What do you want to get rid of? Things like, you know, paints and things that you shouldn't have around for little kiddos and things like that.

0: What?
1: Okay, mind music. Pop, I believe it's a bitch, He just did 4-4
2: drops.
3: And people are loose. I mean, a joke.
1: Been on these stories.
3: You know, that it to go work, to go to work. You know why I declined it?
1: No, I don't.
3: Because I didn't want to work behind a computer screen all my life.
1: Yeah.
3: Who knew?
1: Who knew?
3: But
1: and here you are working behind a computer screen.
3: Yeah, everything I'm doing. But I kept up with astronomy, and I taught astronomy. I could not teach current astronomy because it was expensive to keep up to date on that. You needed to get all the journals. So I taught history of astronomy.
1: Here we go.
3: Including the mythology behind the constellations. And I would have to bring people up in the planetarium and show them the actual stars in the sky, and they would complain. I can't see any of the stars. Well, yeah, because we're in the middle of the city. You know, all you can see is the brightest stars. Or they would say, why don't we go up there and see the stars? Well, I would teach in the winter. It snows in the winter. There's clouds. You can't see anything. And then the one night when it didn't snow, we went up there, everyone complained that it was too cold. Well, obviously, the clouds weren't there to keep the heat in.
1: You know, but let me jump real quick. Where I live in Ripley on the escarpment, it's like an astrolab. We are so blessed. You look at the night sky, and I'm picking out constellations all the time, so it's great. But you're right, the city lights kill it.
3: Yeah, it's great out here. I mean, it's better than where I live. And yeah, so anyways, that's it. I ended up getting a real job in the investment advisor business.
1: Of course you did.
3: So I'm now an investment advisor, and which is why I write the books about retirement. How to? Here's one. Hey, what's my number? How to improve the odds you will retire in comfort? Everybody wants to do that, right? So these are just easy lesson books. I'm not telling you what to invest in or anything. I'm just telling you lifestyle kind of choices that you want to do. But I really like the writing aspect of things. I really like the history of Western New York. So that's what I've been exploring. And I don't know if they have the site 1786project.com, if they could pull that website up.
1: He'll pop it up as soon as he figures out where it is. You're just really good at this.
3: Yeah, that is a, you can go there. If anybody can go there, 1786project.com, 17 the number,
1: yes.
3: 1786project.com. Yep, this is it. It tells you about this book that I'm writing, what it's all about, and what the treasure hunt is all about. So it gives you hints. There's a mock-up of the cover. It says available in 2026. That is now an ambitious target date because of this reason.
1: Yes.
3: I couldn't figure out how to write the clues in the book. So I had to discover how to write the clues. And what I did was this is weird. So I'm playing a game on my phone when at a conference. I forget my computer. Not only do I work behind a computer all the time, but I'm almost addicted to it in terms of working. So I bring it
1: everywhere. I have no idea what you're talking about. Excuse me, I have to take this.
3: Yes. So I bring my laptop everywhere, and it allows me to write.
1: Because
3: I like to write at night. And when I'm at a hotel in a conference, that's what I'll be doing. I'll write it. I forgot the computer. So I couldn't really work, and I wasn't ready to go to sleep. So I pull out my phone, and I play some silly little game. Maybe just one of those games they say your brain remains active if you play one of those things. And then you get these ads.
1: Oh, God.
3: Because I'm too cheap to pay for the games.
1: I never pay for them.
3: So I get the ads, and one of the ads is about a book, a novel. Here, read this novel. And, like, I just blew it off because it was a romance novel, and it's like, no interest in that. And
1: your wife told me the same thing. He's too busy on that computer.
3: So then I get it again, and I'm saying, wait a second. I write books. Maybe this is a marketing technique that I could use. So in the next, 3 minutes, I went and I played this game up until the point where they ask you to pay.
1: Right.
3: Then I didn't play. So it's just you read the chapters, and they get you get invested in the chapters, and the whole idea is that, hey, I want to find out what happens next. And then you pay 9 cents or 99 cents, whatever it is, to read the next chapter. And so I then went, okay, I don't want to write romance. I'll write action-adventure. Is that an acceptable genre and this sort of thing? Went through that process, found out the business models. It turns out it's a gamified version of reading a novel. Okay, so it's not playing a game with the novel.

0: typing with my index finger.
1: You know, they have support groups for people yes, like you.
2: What?
1: On your phone.
0: And then, and so I figured I could, I was using this one Google thing that I thought I could just easily transfer over to my laptop, but I couldn't, so I had to recreate the whole thing when I finally got home. And then I did more research, and I found out that there are actually gaming versions of novels, not just to read the novel, but to play a game.
1: Okay.
0: And the game, it's called a visual novel. So a visual novel, it's not a graphic novel, you know, like one of those comic book type things. Mm-hmm. It's more like a Hollywood storyboard with the words, not all the words, but the key words, key sentences and phrases, whatever, to get the story moving.
1: Okay.
0: So if you're a movie director, you know that a visual a storyboard is something that has the picture of the scenes.
1: Right, I've seen those.
0: And a short synopsis, story synopsis.
1: To me, it looks like, and I'm not trying to demean it, it's like a cartoon scroll of little scenes, and it kind of gives the actors a little idea of what happens from scene to scene
0: to
1: scene.
0: Well, the director is really who uses it the most, because it tells them where to position everybody.
1: Yeah.
0: So that's what it looks like, and it's screen by screen.
1: Okay.
0: So it's only an alpha testing right now, so I can't show you what it looks like. I could show you the website. Again, you want to put the Nick Stello website. So Nick Stello is the name of the character, and the name of this book is called Deadload. Nick Stello is an ex-special ops guy.
1: Wait a minute. This is your book?
0: This is the book, yeah.
1: That looks like me when I was younger. I haven't been feeling very well.
3: You wish. Yeah.
1: Thank you.
0: So he has an unfortunate incident, and he quits being a black ops guy and settles in Vermont to be a mason, a stonemason. And okay. He spends his life, and you can't see it from the picture.
1: Yeah, but I see a hammer in his hand.
0: Yeah, it's
1: whatever you call that thing.
0: He's chiseling stone or whatever. Away. And he's brought back into this life of black ops, and he has to save people. He has to keep the bad guys from getting the goods and all that.
1: It's called Deadload.
0: Deadload.
1: Is this the name of your book?
0: This is the name of the book.
1: And this is where I'm going to find treasure?
0: Well.
1: Wait a minute.
0: Wait. Here's how. So remember, I didn't know how to do the treasure part.
1: Yeah, yeah, yeah.
0: So I had to figure out how to do it. It turns out in this visual novel, they're games. So embedded within this storyboard text, there's things that are gamified. So in my book, every book is a little bit different, but in my book, what it's going to be is at the end of the chapter, you're going to be asked a question. Essentially, what does Nick do next? So Nick is going to have, it'll be a decision point at the end of the chapter. You're going to say, okay, what's he going to do next? And you're given two choices, actually three choices. Third choice is, I don't care, I just want to read.
1: Mm-hmm.
0: But the first two choices, there's technically a right answer, but both choices, your selecting of either choice will assign you certain, say, profile characteristics, assets I call them.
1: Okay.
0: And they build your own personal dossier. And at the end of the book, you see not only how often you matched what Nick did, but how you score on what your personal dossier looks like. And the personal dossier then will say, okay, based on these qualifications, here are the types of missions that you would be most interested in. So it's really kind of a forward-looking thing. All right, I just have to figure out, all right, now what do they do next after that? I haven't figured that part out yet. But I'll tell you that the whole idea of building a dossier, I was in Washington in June.
1: Okay.
0: And I went to the Spy Museum.
1: Ooh.
0: This is actually a week after I had this, you know, idea, or I typed on the phone the 30 chapters. So I actually had this idea fresh in my head, but it was before I discovered the whole visual gaming or visual novel
1: part. Okay.
0: So in the Spy Museum, you actually go from exhibit to exhibit,
1: sure.
0: And you do things, you interact with it,
1: yeah.
0: And it tells you something at the end about yourself. Kind of like the Comedy Museum, you know how you...
1: Yeah, interactive.
0: Interactive, yeah. So this is the same sort of thing as the Spy Museum, where it builds this dossier, and the dossier tells you what kind of stuff that you
1: want to
0: do.
1: All right, let me get this straight now. And we've been talking about two different books?
0: You are talking about two different books, right. but there's more. The same theme.
1: Games.
0: Games, hiding clues within the book. So within the book Deadload, the visual novel, I'm putting clues in there that are going to allow you to answer the questions in a certain way.
1: Are there prizes?

0: There are not prizes.
1: The other one there is.
0: The other one there is.
1: All right.
0: So that's going to help me. It's already helped me figure out how to write these, how to write the Western New York history book in a way that can drop the clues in there. And yes, there will be cryptograms and fancy kind of...
1: Cryptograms, that's where you do the little, the Da Vinci Code, right? That was a cryptogram?
0: Yeah, well, also the way the words appear.
1: Oh, my
0: gosh. The way the first letters appear.
1: You must be a Mason.
0: Actually, my father and grandfather were Masons.
1: I'm a Mason. We're both Masons.
0: No, yeah. I meant Masons. They were bricklayers.
1: Oh, those kind of Masons. Yes. You know, they call those operative. Yeah. Oh,
0: so the book that I'm writing is in a way a tribute to them.
1: Nice.
0: And it's
1: Deadload.
0: So it's Deadload.
1: Okay.
0: Yeah. So Deadload is physical Deadload.
1: Yeah, yeah.
0: But this guy, he's building stone. You know, my father and grandfather, they did stone. In fact. My fireplace is a stone facade.
1: Yes.
0: So the first half is made by my father and grandfather.
1: Yeah.
0: The second half is made by my brother and myself.
1: Ooh.
0: And you can tell the difference.
1: I bet.
0: The bottom half looks a lot better than the top half. But there is a story to this. So my father would always tell the story about how he would argue with his father about the size of the joints
1: and
0: bricks. My father liked them thin. My grandfather liked them thick. And in my house where I grew up, my father built with my grandfather. The front of the house, my father did the bricks, thin joints. Back of the house, my grandfather did the bricks, thick joints. My father didn't care.
1: Yeah.
0: He says, I don't care about the back, I just care about the front. So my similar story is when I'm building this stone wall. So it's up against a wall. And I said, Dad, should we put ties in? So the ties are the little metal strips that you nail to the wood frame behind it.
1: Mm-hmm.
0: They stick out and the concrete.
1: A little tab.
0: Yeah. So it makes it fun. No, you don't need those. You don't need those. The wall will support itself.
1: I can't wait.
0: So my brother and
1: timber.
0: We do our top half of the wall and it looks good. It looks really good. Go to sleep.
1: Oh no.
0: Middle of the night. Boom! The whole thing comes collapsing down. So I'm going, Dad, I'm putting ties in. I don't care what you say.
1: All right, let's take a break. We have a caller. Good morning, caller.
2: Oh, good morning. This is Linda.
1: Hi,
2: good morning to your guest. It's great to see you on the show and hear your great stories.
1: I'm crying over here. So what's new in your world? What's going on?
2: Well, it's been like fall, but it's been very pleasant.
1: Yes, I agree. Good sleeping weather.
2: Yeah. Yeah. And today's the last weekend for the Chautauqua Institution for the formal season, the 9-week.
1: Do they ring a bell at the end? Do they ring a bell at the end of the season? I know they open it with a bell.
2: Oh, yeah. Mm-hmm. Yeah, they do. Yeah, Sunday night.
1: Mm-hmm.
2: Yeah, the three taps of the gavel. They tap the gavel. They end the season at the sacred song service.
1: Sort of Masonic.
2: Which begins
1: when you think
2: at 8:00.
1: Yeah. Okay. Cool. Okay. So, are you enjoying the show here? I mean, Chris is just—we're just having a great time chatting here.
2: Yes, I am enjoying the show. I really am.
1: Good.
2: And thank you, Chris, for coming in. Well, I don't want to interrupt.
1: All right,
2: and especially the laughter and the humor. I don't want to interrupt. So have a great weekend.
1: All right, thanks for calling in. Bye-bye.
2: Okay,
1: now.
2: Thanks. Bye-bye.
1: So true or false, people told me when they put bricks or blocks together, they buy marbles, and they put the marbles in between, and then they put the mortar in between there, so you have the spacing.
0: Oh, well, you could do that if you're an amateur.
1: I've never done this. I'm just saying I heard this.
0: No, my father and grandfather would never do that. They would,
1: of course not.
0: They would. They just had the eye for it. It's like, actually, so I was thinking about this as I was writing this book, the difference between a bricklayer and a stonemason. I mean, they do the same thing, essentially.
1: Mm-hmm.
0: And I didn't... The bricklayer is more, say, structured.
1: Yes.
0: Whereas the stone is more art.
1: Creative.
0: Because you have to fit these stones that aren't, you know, shaped the same way, the way bricks are.
1: I noticed that, yeah.
0: So you have to have an eye to do that. And this is why you can tell the difference between what my brother and I did when my father and grandfather did. They obviously had a trained eye. Yeah. My brother and I, we were taught how to lay bricks. We were never taught how to do stone. Okay. So bricklaying is really, it's like automated.
1: Yeah.
0: And
1: slap it on, put it in.
0: Yeah, that thickness of the joint, yeah, that is the one part where you do have some say in. I guess there's some theory about how much mortar you should have in between the joint.
1: And how much water to the mixture and all
0: well,
1: that.
0: Well, that's in the whole mixing of the mortar, and yeah, there's there's that. But so yeah, no, I mean, we did everything. So we didn't just do that. We actually poured concrete. Mm-hmm. So we have a lot of the family properties have concrete slabs, some whether it's a sidewalk going out of the front door mm-hmm. or a patio mm-hmm. in the back. And so we would know how to work the concrete, level it off,
1: that's a lot of work.
0: And then strike it in a way so that you have the pattern. You know how the strike is the little indentation mm-hmm. in the middle, and you know why they do that, right?
1: Drainage?
0: No. Well, drainage, not really. So the concrete always settles.
1: Okay.
0: So you don't want it to break in the open. You want it to break along the strike joint.
1: Right, right.
0: Because then it's less noticeable.
1: Yeah.
0: So theoretically, that's what happens. In real life, it breaks wherever it wants, so that's a bad thing. But so you learn these little things, and I put them in the book. It's like how to keep things level, how to so there's level horizontally, and then there's also level vertically.
3: Mm-hmm.
0: So you have to do both at the same time,
3: mm-hmm.
0: and the whole sense of the tools that are being used and how those tools really have a philosophical meaning, mm-hmm. not just...
1: Right, I was thinking that's life's lessons in many cases.
0: And of course, in this book, because he's an ex-Black Ops guy, he's using those tools in a way MacGyver would use a tool.
1: Yeah.
0: How to get out of a situation.
3: Mm-hmm.
0: And that's, I think, that's one of the interesting things that people could, as they read, that's what they're guessing at. How is he going to get out of this situation? What tool is he going to use?
3: Mm-hmm.
0: And how is he going to use it?
1: Oh, wow.
0: Those are the questions that I have to leave clues for.
3: Mm-hmm.
0: And here I'm just writing the clues. So it's more traditional writing and then asking the questions to follow up. In the other book, the clues are a combination of that. So those are the easy clues because they're written out in plain sight. But then there have to be the harder clues, especially for the bigger treasure chest.
1: Right, right.
0: The bigger treasure chest, I can't make it too easy to find.
1: Of course not.
0: So I've read the treasure hunt book,
1: yeah,
0: and there's another one too that's out there, and to try to get a sense for how they put the clues in, and to be honest, I can't figure out how they did it. I mean, mm-hmm. If I figured out how they did it, I knew where the treasure was. But I don't want to make it really hard for people. So a few of the treasures are going to be extremely easy to find.
1: Okay,
0: those will be like training treasures,
1: mm-hmm.
0: Where you can discover where the clues are usually hidden, what the significance is of certain, say, formatting techniques that I might use, where to look for the cryptograms or whatever it is that I'm using, that sort of thing. And hopefully it'll be an entertaining piece, not only from that aspect, but here's what I really want to do. I want to make it important, at least in some of the clues, that you have to understand the history of Western New York in order to understand the clue.
1: Okay.
0: So now history isn't just a boring subject. History is something you can make money off of.
1: Mm-hmm.
0: And this is what I want real, not historians, but real people to also understand.
1: Okay,
0: historians
1: so
0: don't make
1: I got a question. For instance, every year we have President's Weekend here. We have a ice castle, and they also have a contest, right? They hide a medallion or something.
2: Yeah.
1: All right, so they have little clues and things like that. All right, and then in the book, The Treasure, they find some gems and gold or rubies or whatever. So when somebody discovers your treasures, do they let you know, or how's that work?
0: Yes, they're going to have to let me know to confirm that it's a treasure, and mm-hmm. depending on where the treasure is hidden and how the treasure is hidden, they might have to let say I hide it in a museum. If I hide it in a museum, then I'm going to have to get the museum involved in it.
1: Okay.
0: Which means automatically they're not allowed to get that treasure.
1: Right.
0: But they'll be informed and I'll be informed.
1: All right, so let's say you put it under a rock. Will the treasure be under the rock or just say, call me, you won? I'm asking you practical questions.
0: No,
1: I want to know where the treasure is.
0: This is a good question to ask because this is a question that I've asked. And I'm trying to figure out where those other treasures are hidden because there's an issue. You can't hide it on someone's property unless you get permission.
1: You have my permission.
0: From that person. And the best place to hide it is on public property.
1: Yeah.
0: Where anybody could go.
1: That's right.
0: But if you do that, there are rules about what you can and cannot do on that public property. So you're going to need permission. Mm-hmm. And if you get permission, that means some people are going to know where the treasure is. And the minute some people know where the treasure is, other people can find out.
1: Right.
0: So I have to figure out, do I actually want to leave the treasure there? Or do I just want to leave the final clue? Mm-hmm. So the final clue is contact me. And in order to contact me, you have to go through this unlock.
1: A verification process.
0: Yeah. So it's not just verification, but you have to unlock it. So you have to tell me that you actually knew what the other clues were that led up to this.
1: Gotcha. Just you didn't happen to stumble upon it.
0: Yeah. Okay. Yeah. So that's another thing that I'm dealing with.
1: You know, Chris, we got 2 minutes left, but this is just so much fun talking with you. This is great. So let's give you an opportunity here just to wrap things up. What do you want people to know about your two projects? Because it sounds like two projects going on at the same time.
0: Well, I think that people who are interested in action adventure novels should go to deadload.com. Deadload.com mm-hmm. was that website that you saw, and you can sign up to be a beta tester in the game. And what that means is you'll get portions of that game in the actual game mode, mm-hmm. and you'll give me feedback on a number of items, including the game, but also what you like about the novel, what you think, you know, the story itself. So go there. If you're less interested in that and more interested in finding real treasure, and whether that's going to be monetary treasure or treasure with regards to the history of the Greater Western New York region, then go to the 1786project.com. You can sign up there to get more information on that project and that book.
1: I'm doing this. I'm providing myself information here.
0: Okay.
1: So when do you think these books are going to be available?
0: Well, the Nick Stello book is going to be available first, obviously, because that's a shorter book and a quicker book to run. The other book, the Greater Western New York book, probably won't be available until next year because I want it to come up prior to the summer.
1: Okay.
0: Because the summer will be a good time to do the hunting.
1: Okay. So will you make me a promise? Will you let me know and send us some promotional things so we can share that with our viewers? Because obviously this is pretty exciting. And also the other book, because I've contributed some local information. I think it's pretty cool. Some of the American Revolutionary War heroes from Ripley area, especially the guy that shows up with his in the formal dress and I think Lafayette kisses him, doesn't
0: mm-hmm.
1: he? Yeah,
0: mm-hmm.
1: So there's just really good stories. Chris Carrozza, my fellow time traveler, thanks for coming today, and we wish you the very best.
0: Thanks,
1: all right?
0: Doc. Thanks,
1: all right.
0: Doc.
1: Folks, I hope you enjoyed the show. It's just so much fun to laugh at 10 o'clock in the morning. We're going to do this all again next week. But check out Chris's work. He's got other books, and especially the one we did on Lafayette. We did. I helped a little bit on the Lafayette project, but it really was a pleasure to work with you. And so best of luck, and please let us know what's going on. I'll be happy to share that. All right, folks, have a great last August weekend. Enjoy everything that's going on here in Chautauqua County. See you next time, and have a good week. Bye-bye now.
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4: When Crystal Catron's daughter, Callie, went missing, she did what any mother would do. She started looking.
5: So I was asking around, leaving flyers, like, have you seen Callie here lately?
4: But now there's a new way to search for someone, facial recognition software. And for families desperate for answers, it can feel miraculous. But for the rest of us, it hints at a world where disappearing into the crowd is getting harder to do. From Recorded Future News and PRX, this is Click Here, a show about how technology is changing everything. I'm Dina Temple-Raston. This hour, the end of anonymity. The ways we identify each other are changing fast and forcing a new question out into the open. What does it mean to live in a world where recognition is only a click away? That's right after the news. Stay with us.

0: From Recorded Future News and PRX, this is Click Here. Crystal Catron was barely 19 when she gave birth to her daughter, Callie. And from the beginning, they were less like mother and daughter and more like two people growing up side by side.
1: She was my firstborn. Oh, my best friend. I did everything with her and spent half of my life with her.
0: In some ways, they raised each other.
1: We've been pretty much everywhere. The beach, stargazing and everything, literally. My best friend.
0: They shared road trips, inside jokes, even matching Disney tattoos. When Callie was about 16, Crystal got a Mickey Mouse tattoo on her leg.
1: It's all colored in. It looks just like Mickey Mouse, with the red outfit on, the big yellow shoes.
0: So Callie got Minnie Mouse in that pink polka dot dress.
1: And every time we saw each other and hugged, we'd always make sure that they touched too. It was just a thing.
0: But over time, Crystal started to feel her daughter slipping away. Callie had two children of her own. Then came the drugs, and slowly, the person Crystal knew started to fade.
1: I didn't know who she was. Like, she didn't act like she cared about anybody or anything, and the phone calls were getting further apart.
0: By the time Callie was 24, disappearing had become part of a pattern. A few days gone, then a call, an apology, an excuse, and then it would happen again. But when she vanished in 2022, something felt different. This time, no call came, no explanation. And mothers know things.
1: My stomach started hurting, and I was sitting there like, something is wrong with Callie, and she needs to be found now.
0: If Callie had been famous, her disappearance might have triggered helicopters overhead, reporters doing live shots outside the family home, photos pushed to millions of phones. But Callie wasn't famous. She was a young woman struggling with addiction. And for Crystal, it was just one mother trying to keep her daughter from disappearing.
1: So I was asking around, leaving flyers, like, have you seen Callie here lately? I was asking everybody to please, like, let me know if they heard from her or talked to her or saw her.
0: The search moved at the speed of rumor. One possible sighting, one more person saying they might have seen her. And then, after weeks of dead ends, Crystal got this thing she'd been waiting for, a call from Callie.
1: I actually talked to her. She had first called and told me that she was in Chicago.
0: Chicago. Callie said she needed help, and could her mom possibly come get her? Crystal didn't hesitate. She started mapping out the drive, asking for time off work, trying not to push too hard in case her daughter disappeared again before she got there. And then...
1: I didn't hear anything from her after October 14th.
0: Days passed, then weeks. Halloween came and went, then Thanksgiving, her father's birthday. Nothing.
1: She wouldn't have went Halloween or Thanksgiving without calling me and the kids. I don't care how mad she was, she wouldn't have missed the holidays.
0: Crystal didn't know what to do next. All she really had was her daughter's face on flyers and old photos on her phone. And that turned out to matter more than she realized, because a face on a flyer used to be something you handed to strangers at a gas station or taped to telephone poles. Now, it's something software can search. A face can become data. The distance between the eyes, the curve of the jaw, the shape of the nose, tiny measurements turned into a kind of digital fingerprint. And once that happens, the software can compare one face against millions, sometimes billions of other faces.
2: When I was at the Oklahoma AG's office, when I was asked to come in to build their human trafficking response unit, it's one of the first tools. I said, you need this.
0: This is Kevin Metcalf. He's a former prosecutor who started the National Child Protection Task Force. It's a group that helps law enforcement find missing and exploited children. And he says facial recognition has changed investigations that once seemed impossible, including one case involving a young girl investigators had spent nearly a decade trying to identify. She kept appearing in child sexual abuse material online, but there was no name, no history, just a face. Then investigators ran her image through a program called Clearview AI, and suddenly they had her name.
2: Within 2 minutes of taking that picture, I said, well, here she is. That's her. This is her now with her current family. This is her when she was a kid.
0: 2 minutes after 10 years. That kind of speed can change everything, but it only works because systems like Clearview operate at enormous scale. The company built its database by scraping images from across the internet. Social media, news sites, personal web pages, pretty much anywhere a face appeared.
3: Clearview's database is made up of photos, all taken without permission, scraped right off the internet and our social media accounts.
0: Billions of images, collected without asking the people in them. That's why Clearview has gotten cease and desist letters from companies like Google and Facebook, and has faced fines and lawsuits in places like the UK and Italy. But for someone like Kevin Metcalf, that scale is what makes the tool useful. Because missing children aren't usually in criminal databases or in driver's license records.
2: Well, if you got a 6-year-old child, you can't run her face through a mugshot database because she is not going to be in there.
0: That's the promise of facial recognition. It can find people who would otherwise stay invisible. And that's also the problem. Because the bigger the database, the more people get swept into it, without choosing to be, without knowing they're there. In 2021, Matthias Marx was an IT security researcher living in Hamburg, Germany. One morning, he was reading the New York Times and came across a story about Clearview.
4: I was not aware that Clearview AI exists, and I read this article. And just out of curiosity, I asked Clearview AI to provide a copy of my data. That is something I can do under GDPR in Europe.
0: GDPR, the General Data Protection Regulation. That's the EU's data privacy law. And under those rules, companies have to tell people what data they hold on them. So Clearview responded. They had his face.
4: Which blew my mind because I didn't expect to be in this search engine. This means everyone who has a copy of my face can then identify me. And that was also a bit scary.
0: He asked them to delete it. Authorities ordered them to. But even then, there was a problem because databases like this don't stay frozen in time. They keep rebuilding themselves. New photos get uploaded, new faces get scraped. Again and again and again.
4: By now, I assume that Clearview AI has my face in their database again, and also many others without their consent. We all probably leave some data on the internet, and usually these data get lost over time. When my password gets lost, I can change the password. Now that Clearview AI had a copy of my biometric face print, that was more scary because I cannot change my face.
0: And that gets to the heart of the fear surrounding facial recognition. Your face isn't just another piece of data. It's permanent. And once it's searchable, it no longer belongs only to you. It can be tracked, copied, used without your permission, by governments, scammers, or anyone else who gets access. Just ask Ethan Zuckerman. He's an associate professor at the University of Massachusetts Amherst, and he has spent years studying the blind spots built into digital systems. And he says privacy is only part of the problem with facial recognition. There's another issue, too. These systems don't work equally well on everyone.
5: Some of the world is digitally underrepresented. And this comes up in facial recognition. This comes up in AI.
0: That imbalance often starts with the data these systems are trained on. Who gets photographed, who gets uploaded, and who gets left out.
5: The bias is almost always a white guy selected a bunch of data. That data is not as representative as it should be, and therefore you end up inheriting a bunch of biases from it.
0: And as those systems learn from that data, the problems don't necessarily disappear.
5: And what happens is peculiarities of that model get amplified through that training process. And over time, you end up with something that's wholly unreliable. And that has not been well solved yet.
0: Especially for people of color. Study after study has found that these systems are often less accurate at identifying them. Sometimes they fail to recognize people at all. And sometimes they identify the wrong person instead. Which creates a dangerous contradiction. The technology can find some people almost instantly, while completely misreading others. And those mistakes have consequences. They shape who gets stopped, who gets questioned, who gets found, and who gets missed. When the technology falls short, sometimes communities form around those gaps. There are online volunteers all across the country who spend hours combing through databases of the missing, trying to identify the people official systems overlook. Riona Bly is one of those people. She spends hours searching through the case files on NAMIS, the Federal Database of Missing and Unidentified People. But Riona isn't a detective. She's not law enforcement. She's just someone who kept looking.
6: Everyone deserves their name, regardless if they have family that's still living or may not have the best situation. We just try our best to make sure they go home to somebody.
0: Over time, Riona noticed a pattern. The cases that seemed to stall were often those involving people without resources, the ones who never became national news, the people the system seemed to move past. So she started posting the cases herself, photos, names, details. She built a Facebook group called The Unidentified and Unsolved, and then started putting cases on TikTok, hoping someone, somewhere, might recognize a face. And along the way, the group started experimenting with facial recognition tools, like PIMEYE.
6: It's an advanced face recognition search engine, or it can be used as a reverse image search tool as well.
0: Here's how it worked.
6: I had a Jane Doe who was about the ages of 14 to 17, I think, in the New York area. It pulled a school website, and it had different pictures of multiple children, which I felt was kind of odd, but maybe similar to the case since she does look young.
0: PIMEYE pointed her toward a possible match, so Riona posted the images online, hoping someone else might see what she was seeing. And eventually, someone did, and the girl got her name back. Now, Riona's group functions like a kind of volunteer search party. Dozens of cases posted every day. Faces shared across TikTok and Facebook, hoping the algorithm puts them in front of the right person. And every once in a while, it works. A post travels further than expected and lands in front of someone who recognizes the face staring back at them. That's what happened with Callie. A friend was scrolling through TikTok when she came across one of Riona's posts. A photo, a familiar face. She stopped and looked again, and realized she knew exactly who she was looking at. She called Crystal right away.
1: She's like, "Crystal, get on TikTok." And I'm like, "TikTok?" And I'm like, "I don't have TikTok." And so while I'm trying to install TikTok, she's sending me these autopsy pictures. Like, "How are you getting these?" And she's like, "They're posted on TikTok."
0: Finally, Crystal got the video to open.
1: Very sad song, along with a slideshow of autopsy pictures.
0: Photo after photo crossed the screen, and slowly, horribly, it became clear what she was looking at. They had found Callie.
1: Her hair was cut off. She had a black eye. It looked like a hole, like underneath her ear.
0: And then something she recognized immediately, the tattoo, Minnie Mouse in the pink polka dot dress. It was her daughter. For months, Crystal had been searching for Callie, and in the end, it was a face online that finally gave her an answer. That's the promise of facial recognition technology. A face can travel further now, across platforms, across databases, across the world. But systems like these only work because they sort through billions of pictures of the rest of us to get there. Not just when we're missing, but while we're living ordinary lives. And once the system can identify almost anyone in a crowd, it doesn't stay limited to missing person cases for long. Sooner or later, someone asks what else it can do. And in places like Edmonton in Western Canada, that conversation is already underway. Police there have begun testing body cameras that don't just record faces, but could eventually recognize them too. When we come back, we look at what that means. I'm Dina Temple-Raston, and you're listening to Click Here. Stay with us.
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0: Welcome back. You're listening to Click Here. I'm Dina Temple Raston. In the first half of the hour, we heard how facial recognition can help find someone who's missing, to put a name to a face. But what happens when that same technology starts putting names to faces during encounters with the police? It creates a moment where, before questions are asked, before anything is proven, a match can appear. And for some people, that's a concern, because once a name is attached to a face like that, it can set something in motion that's hard to stop. Zach Hirsch takes us to a city already testing just how far that idea can go.
1: If you cross into Canada from Montana and then keep driving north for another 6 hours, you'll eventually reach the city of Edmonton.
2: Edmonton is kind of like a big, small town. A lot of people know each other, so it's kind of nice that way. It's still easy to get around.
1: Katrina Ingram has lived in Edmonton for more than 20 years. And while Edmonton is a place small enough that people know each other, it's also a place that thinks big. It's become an innovation hub for artificial intelligence, home to the Alberta Machine Intelligence Institute, known as AMI.
2: We have one of three elite AI institutes in Canada. So we have a lot of people doing that kind of work.
1: A lot of people doing AI work. Katrina teaches AI and ethics at the University of Alberta. And since 2021, she's been working with municipalities and businesses as they integrate new apps and programs into their operations. Among other things, she served as the data ethics advisor for the city of Edmonton. And part of Katrina's job there was to think through what new technologies might mean for the people expected to live with them. So when the Edmonton Police Service began testing new tools to help solve crimes, Katrina paid close attention. Take this one case when a woman's body was found in a dumpster. The usual hand-drawn sketches weren't getting investigators anywhere.
2: They had no success with the usual way of, here's a police sketch and help us identify this person.
1: So Edmonton Police decided to try something new. They asked AI to create an image of what she might have looked like before she died in hopes of generating new leads. The image was all over social media, giving the case new attention, though they still haven't made a positive ID. Then, back in 2019, the department became the first police service in Canada to try another cutting-edge police tech, rapid DNA testing.
2: So instead of submitting the DNA to the lab, it was like, we can do it on the spot.
1: It was a controversial move. Critics said the technology was too experimental and could make mistakes and potentially misidentify someone. Edmonton police, for their part, were focused on the promise that it could help them identify suspects faster. Now, taken on their own, these were just decisions. But taken together, they start to say something.
2: And so it sort of speaks to this culture in the Edmonton Police Services of wanting to be first, being quite...
1: So Katrina wasn't all that surprised last December when she was scrolling through social media and saw clips of Kurt Barton of the Edmonton Police Service. He was standing at a podium to announce a new pilot program.
3: Good morning, everyone. Thank you for joining us today. As many of you know, the EPS has engaged in many ways to continue its innovation and advancement of technology to support frontline officers.
1: But this time, he said, they'd be trying a new facial recognition tool.
3: This week, the EPS will begin a proof-of-concept testing to evaluate the technical performance of facial recognition-enabled body-worn video cameras. To be
1: clear, this is not... He explained they wanted to address a long-standing challenge, finding people with outstanding warrants and safety flags on their record. 2025 wasn't exactly a banner year for Edmonton when it came to crime. The overall crime rate had ticked up after 2 years of decline. And while there were fewer hate crimes reported in 2025, the ones that were reported were more violent. The transit system in Edmonton was a problem too. It was considered one of the most dangerous in Canada. The thing was, according to the police, a lot of this crime could be linked to repeat offenders. This is how Edmonton Police Chief Warren Dreikel characterized it during an interview on local news earlier this year.
4: It's a high percentage of the same individuals that are kind of involved in these incidents. What can really be done about repeat offenders like this?
5: Well, I think there's a couple things, Juan. The first is ensure that when we know who these individuals are, when we see them in transit, we remove them, right? So it's being preventative.
1: The Edmonton police never explicitly said that was the reason they decided to run the pilot, something we asked them about several times. But the most generous interpretation is that the department was looking for new ways to respond to Edmontonians' concerns about public safety, and they believed facial recognition might help.
3: And we'll be the first police service in the world to test Axon's body-worn video camera facial recognition technology.
1: Axon is a police technology company, best known for making tasers and body cameras. Now those body cameras, for the first time, had facial recognition, and Edmonton was going to help test them. The goal, officials said, was fairly straightforward. Use facial recognition to help identify people they were already looking for. But they also seemed to understand not everyone would see it that way. At the press conference, they emphasized they were moving cautiously. The pilot would be limited, just 1 month. And it would draw from a database of about 7,000 mugshots, all tied to people who were considered potentially violent. Anne Lee Cook, Axon's Director of Responsible AI, was also at the press conference, and she said the pilot was designed to be very specific.
6: We really want to make sure that it's targeted so that these are folks with serious offenses who are uploaded into this database.
1: Also, she said, facial recognition wouldn't be always running. Officers would turn it on only during an active investigation.
6: And that face data is sent to the cloud to compare against the database of persons of interest.
1: But not in real time. Body cam footage is uploaded hours later or even the next day. And Anne Lee emphasized there's always a human in the loop.
6: A potential system match will hit a trained officer, and they will be able to see if there's a potential resemblance between the two.
1: Over and over, they seem to say, we're doing this thoughtfully, cautiously, and in a limited way. And to underscore that point, Anne Lee volunteered for a live demo. The police official turned toward her and pressed a button on his body camera. And it took a moment, but sure enough, her face popped up on a screen set up by the podium, showing what that trained officer would see. And it was a match.
3: And you can see there's quite a few people that are actually captured in this image here, but the only person that was actually triggered the facial recognition is Anne Lee, and that's because she's actually in that database that we had pre-populated.
1: Of course, this was a controlled demo. The system wasn't tested on the crowd of reporters in the room. As the press conference wound down, the police official emphasized they want to respect people's rights and privacy. A local reporter pressed him on that.
7: I mean, what do you say to Edmontonians who are anxious about the use of AI in something like this?
3: I think AI it's new. It's exciting in many respects. In some ways, it can be very scary because it is new. This is, in my mind, something that's very similar to automated fingerprint identification system that we've been using for like 30 years. It just takes it to a different level. We're now using faces instead of fingerprints left by criminals at crime scenes.
1: Faces instead of fingerprints. To understand why that shift is so important, it helps to go back. After a series of high-profile shootings of unarmed black men in the United States, departments across the country began adopting body cameras.
8: Don't shoot! Don't shoot!
1: Years of protests and viral videos pushed body cams into wider use as a way to increase transparency. The idea was to create a record of police interactions, footage that can be used by officers and by the public, in courtrooms or in the court of public opinion. And the logic was simple. If everything is recorded, behavior changes. Almost as soon as Edmonton police announced the pilot, people started arguing over what it meant. Some saw a useful new tool.
9: Anything that can make their job safer and easier for them, I support.

0: garden with Prescott.
1: And they
0: policemen had been using them for years for search and rescue, monitoring traffic. There were tools with a clear, limited purpose. And then Axon proposed something else. In 2022, its CEO, Rick Smith, suggested a new role. Drones equipped with tasers responding to school shootings.
2: And if that human operator gives the go signal, then the drone rotors up. It immediately deploys into the scene. And there, together with the operator, it can help identify the threat. And under direct control of that human operator, it could incapacitate that threat. I believe this is how we can end school shootings.
0: The idea never moved forward. Axon's own AI ethics board raised concerns. But the tension underneath it, between what technology makes possible and what the public is willing to accept, never really disappeared. You can hear echoes of it in Edmonton. Even on the day the pilot was announced, the police service there was signaling they'd like to move beyond its limited scope. They said that first there will be more testing. But after that, the future gets a little less clear. At the press conference, Kurt Martin with the Edmonton Police emphasized that they'd purposely limited the initial field test.
3: So for officers, just to simply go out and basically automatically capturing, you know, people's images and basically searching that against the database all the time, I think would be too intrusive. And that's why we really tried to limit it, because we don't want to overreach.
0: But he also described something more expansive down the line.
3: In a future phase, the idea would be obviously to do this in near real time and make sure that our officers are aware of any potential dangers if they're, you know, interacting with someone who potentially has a serious warrant.
0: Facial recognition operating in near real time isn't completely new. In England and Wales, almost a third of police forces, 13 of them, are using live facial recognition surveillance cameras. Those go a couple of steps further. It's not just about scanning the face of the person right in front of the officer, but scanning entire crowds. In a single year, police in London say the technology helped them make about 1,000 arrests. To get there, the Metropolitan Police reportedly scanned more than 3 million faces. The false alert rate was a fraction of a percent, 0.0003%. That's the argument that supporters make, that this has the potential to bring down crime, to make streets safer.
4: Try to see it from Axon's or the police department's perspective. So there are people who have warrants out for them, who are suspected of having done very serious wrongs in society. And sometimes it's hard to find those people.
0: This is Barry Friedman. He studies the intersection of policing and technology at NYU.
4: If you have cameras that can identify those people when they walk in front of them, then you can identify them and take them into custody. And if I could tell you that I could pick up a terrorist, a serial killer, somebody who's responsible for sexual assaults, and we know who they are, and we've got their image, and in this way we can find them and take them off the street, that's got to be an admirable thing.
0: But this admirable thing comes at a price, because sometimes the system gets it wrong. In London, between 2024 and 2025, according to the BBC, there were 10 false alerts, and 8 out of those 10 people, it turns out, were black. Police say none of those 8 were arrested, but there are incidents in which people have been. Take this case in Southampton, a port city on England's southern

0: I saw a figure of 4% error rates with Asian males. Now, I come from a software engineering background. That's one in 25 requests failing.
1: Last year, the UK's Home Office found that facial recognition is more likely to incorrectly identify Black and Asian people than white people under certain conditions. The false positive rate for Asian people was 4%. For Black people, it was 5.5%. Back in 2019, Axon considered adding facial recognition technology to body cameras. But they ultimately opted not to go there after their internal ethics board raised concerns about accuracy and bias. Though they claimed at the Edmonton press conference, facial recognition software is better now. But if we just focus on data points, like accuracy scores and false positive rates, Barry Friedman from NYU's policing project says we miss something important: the human impact of being falsely accused.
2: That's non-trivial. You'd want to know how often that's going to happen versus how often we're really going to pick up your sex offender.
1: Back in Edmonton, the pilot was supposed to run through December 2025. So what happened? What were the results? Were there errors? The answer is, we don't know. Edmonton Police, Axon, and Alberta's Privacy Commissioner all told us the same thing. No results to share. Not yet. What we do know comes from internal documents obtained by local Canadian journalists through public records requests. According to the reporting, those documents suggest the pilot was extended by about 3 weeks. The documents also show that at one point, the system stopped working altogether. Officials said a critical fault shut it down, leaving officers unable to match faces for several days. But it's not clear what caused the problem. This isn't just a police issue. ICE agents in the U.S. are using facial recognition software too, taking photos of people, sometimes people who later turn out to be U.S. citizens, and then checking them against government databases, often without people knowing it. ICE has reportedly used the technology tens of thousands of times. Which is why this moment matters. Because the question isn't whether facial recognition will be used. It already is. The question is how far we want it to go. And more importantly, allow it to go.
3: That was Zach Hirsch. When we come back, facial recognition is just one piece of a much larger system. And the companies building it are becoming more deeply embedded in policing. Barry Friedman has some ideas on how that should work. I'm Dina Temple-Raston, and you're listening to Click Here. Stay with us.
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0: Welcome back. You're listening to Click Here. I'm Dina Temple-Raston. In this hour, we're looking at facial recognition, how it works, who it helps, what it might cost us.
1: You know, that Paul Simon song, we live in an age of miracles and wonder.
2: Graceland, yeah.
1: Yes, Graceland. And the technologies we have are miracles and wonder, right? But miracles and wonder have downsides. And our goal has to be as a society to milk the technologies for all of the upside while avoiding the downside. And part of that involves caution and process.
0: This is Barry Friedman again, a law professor at New York University School of Law. He studies the intersection of policing, privacy, and power.
1: And when we don't have caution and process, bad things happen.
0: Barry has spent his career warning that we're rolling out powerful surveillance tools faster than we're deciding whether we actually want them. He started a not-for-profit called The Policing Project. It focuses on assessing law enforcement practices and the responsible use of policing technologies.
1: We work with anybody who will come to the table in good faith to try to achieve sound policing and public safety.
0: I sat down with him to talk about how we got here and what responsible adoption could actually look like. In the course of his work, Barry's come up with a kind of checklist. Actually, two checklists.
1: So there's two different sorts of checklists. So one of the checklists is about whether we should be deploying technology. And it asks a bunch of questions, which are, what are the benefits you want out of the technology? And have we done any testing to see whether those benefits are possible and can be accomplished? And then you go to the other side of the ledger and you say, are there any risks from the technology? And have we identified the risks correctly? Have we taken measures to guard against those risks? And then at the end of the day, you look at the bottom of your ledger, your benefits and your risks, and you say, should we move forward? Often the answer to that set of questions is, sure, we can move ahead, but we need particular safeguards in place.
0: The other checklist is less about technology and more about us and the society we want to live in.
1: We live in a democracy, and it's a complicated democracy, but it is a system of government in which the will of the people is supposed to prevail. And you can't be confident of that unless you've consulted in some fashion with the people. You can do that through a legislative body. You can go to privacy boards. You can hold community meetings. But what you're supposed to do is do things openly and transparently.
0: Barry served on the AI Ethics Board for Axon in 2019. And that was when Axon was first considering using facial recognition on police body cams. And back then, Barry pushed back.
1: They made the decision not to put facial recognition on the cameras because the technology wasn't ready. And being the industry leader that they were, I thought that was incredibly responsible, as did all the members of the board, and increased our faith in Axon doing the right thing.
0: But that decision didn't stick. And now, as we heard earlier in the show, that question has returned in places like Edmonton in Western Canada.
1: Now, there still may be really good reasons not to use it. Again, I want to separate out two questions. Is it good enough to do what it's promising to do? And then, do we want the thing that it's promised to do done? And then even if we do, what should the rules be to do it in a responsible way?
2: Edmonton is precisely what you warned against 6 years ago. Do you have any idea what changed or didn't change?
1: Again, I don't want to speak for Axon, so I can only speculate. I bet the technology is better than it was. Another thing that's changed is the political environment. I think anybody that works in the policing space has whiplash because the pendulum just keeps swinging back and forth so much. But everybody listening knows that we've gone from 2019 was before George Floyd was murdered. Then lots of people very publicly out in the streets, concerned about policing. Since then, concerned about crime and crime rates and public disorder. And so now we're back in a gung-ho policing mode, and I think that's got to be part of it. But we're hardly living at a time in the United States when we should be sanguine about surveillance.
0: That tension between capability and caution isn't new, but the tools are.
2: Let me back up for a second and just ask about Clearview AI, which was basically a flashpoint for a lot of this. They scraped billions of photos without consent. Police departments started using it without telling anyone. Do you remember what the sort of machinations that got to that were?
1: It was true, and I actually have reason to believe this is still going on, not necessarily in New York, but in other police departments, where departments would be interested in Clearview, and they'd have access to it, and an officer in another department would say, hey, could you run this for me? And there was a lot of kind of back-scratching going on. You know, it can't be that much of a surprise. First of all, miracles and wonder, like, wow, this is astonishing. I just take a picture of somebody, and I know who they are. But then policing is a complicated institution, but individuals in policing are highly dedicated to a mission of making us all safer. And so it's hard to kind of just wave a tool in front of somebody's face that could help with that and say, ha, ha, ha, I've got this tool, but you can't use it. What police will tell you all the time is that they don't want to be the ones when something terrible happens, and then they have to explain why they didn't do something they could have done. But I mean, everybody's under a microscope, and that is not a prescription for how we should run a free democratic society. It is just the opposite.
2: And so for people who say, I haven't done anything wrong, why should I care? This is why you need to care.
1: Well, I have two answers. We all want to have an internal private life. I've never met the person who doesn't want to have a private life. The people that founded this country, the United States, would have gone crazy thinking that we thought it was okay for the government to know everything about us all the time. We needed a government, and we needed the government to be effective, but then we needed to control the government. And we've got just the opposite situation here. We have turned over all of our data about every one of us to companies that can now sell that to policing agencies, manufacture it for the government, use AI to analyze it, and know kind of where we are and what we're doing all the time. And it's scary, and it should be scary to everybody.
0: And it's not just facial recognition anymore. Now there's software that can recognize the way you walk, systems that identify your voice with just a handful of words. And then there are tools designed not to just identify you once, but to follow you over time, like license plate readers.
1: So license plate readers, we're doing something that facial recognition, by and large, has not been used for here in the United States, which is tracking people. And one of the scariest things to me in a free society is to give the government the possibility of tracking any one of us anytime it wants. And that's what license plate readers do. You know, if you're driving around and they've gone from just capturing license plates to taking images of cars and the drivers, I have seen, you know, you ask, I want to see all the red Mustangs that were in this 1 mile square that have body damage in the last 2 days. And it can show you. Like the tracking capacity now with AI is astonishing. And it's that tracking that I worry about, as opposed to having a clear image of somebody who's done something horrific and identifying who that person is.
0: All these different technologies working together don't just identify you, they can follow you. That's why Barry's been thinking about solutions. And one idea is data trusts.
1: And just like you would put money in the bank with very specifically defined people who could withdraw that money, you put the data in a data bank, a data trust, and there are rules about who has access to the data for what purposes. And people who have access could have different permissions. But the idea of the data trust is a way to have the data and use the data, but to limit who can get access and under what conditions. And I found it appealing as an idea to allow the government, law enforcement, public safety agencies to use data without having access to all of it all the time. Mm. It's a project that I've been working on with Jennifer Eberhardt, who's a psychologist at Stanford. And we're trying to do something with body camera footage because the data trust may be a way to have our miracles and benefit from them without the harm.
0: He's not saying this fixes everything.
1: I mean, look, we could create the best data trust on the planet, and some private or government entity could come in guns a-blazing and get control. There are no guarantees in this world, but you do the best you can.
3: The one thing I'm certain is that we're not anywhere near doing the best that we can. In fact, in some ways, we're doing the worst that we possibly can. Mm.
1: One other answer is not to collect the data in the first place.
2: Right. Hasn't that horse left the barn?
1: You know, the great thing about horses out of barns as opposed to, for example, toothpaste out of tubes is you got a lot better chance of getting the horse back in the barn than you have of getting the toothpaste in the tube.
0: We've already built the system. Now the question is whether we can control it.
2: So if you were advising a city council or a police oversight board right now, what would you tell them to require before approving any kind of facial recognition?
1: We'd want to see the data on the testing of the technology to see that it actually does, you know, what it says it's going to do on the tin. And frankly, most of it's going to flunk. I'm pretty confident of that. I think that's not true for your stationary camera on the train platform, but it is going to for the body camera footage. I'd be very surprised to find that this footage is effective in the sense that, yes, it will catch some people, but we're going to have some really bad false positives. Mm-hmm. Wrong people are going to get nailed. Then I want a set of rules about what it's going to be used for. I mean, are we going to use this to catch everybody who's littering or spitting on the sidewalk or jaywalking? Because then we're going to be living in a police state. I'd want rules about how long the data is retained. And I'd want rules about once we think we have a match, what the police do next, because there's a tendency to rush in as opposed to making sure that it's actually a good match.
2: If listeners should take away one thing from this conversation, what should it be?
1: Object. Fight back. You don't have to say no to things that can make everybody's lives better, but you should insist that it all be adopted in a way that is democratically accountable and that they can see the safeguards.
0: We started this hour with a simple idea. Facial recognition can find people. And sometimes it does. But as we've heard, the costs are real, and the rules are still being written. Thousands of police departments, each making their own decisions. Algorithms that still get things wrong and don't always get them wrong equally. And a surveillance system that grew faster than the public conversation around it. Barry Friedman calls these tools miracles and wonder, and he's right on both counts. The question isn't whether we use them. It's who decides and how. This is Click Here. Click Here is a production of Recorded Future News and PRX. Today's show was written and produced by Megan Dietry, Sean Powers, Erica Gutta, Zach Hirsch, and Maya Fawaz. It was edited by Karen Duffin and Sarah Cavedo, and fact-checked by Darren Ankrum. Original music is by Ben Levingston, with additional music from Blue Dot Sessions. Our staff writer is Lucas Riley, our illustrator is Megan Goff, and our sound designers and engineers are Jake Cook and Jesse Neiswanger. I'm Dina Temple-Raston, and we'll see you next week.
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6: Forever's not long,
7: but forever seems to be around a lot these days. Levels of a toxic forever chemical rose to 13 times the legal limit. This was during a pilot for a controversial multi-million dollar water recycling scheme on the Thames in England that supposedly will pump millions of gallons of treated sewage into the river, you know, during droughts. The data from the pilots is in stark contrast to public comments from Thames Water that their water recycling project in southwest London will not harm the river environment, according to The Guardian. In technical notes in the company's files for the project, the results from two pilots, projects, not actual pilots, reveal the recycling system rapidly and significantly increased levels of a particularly toxic kind of forever chemical, perfluorooctane sulfonate, your PFOS. It is a suspected carcinogen, and that breaches the legal limits by as much as 13 times. That's lucky, isn't it? As standard wastewater treatment plants are not designed to filter and destroy them, treated and untreated sewage contains forever chemicals. They are known that because they don't break down, as you know. New figures show every English water body is polluted with toxic chemicals. They're also considered a threat to human health. Who knew? The recycling system on the Thames is intended to provide more water to cope with shortages resulting from both a rising population and predicted droughts caused by climate breakdowns. We're not going to have... The results of the company's tests reveal the scale of the treated sewage input would make it very difficult for the water to meet current standards for forever chemicals and pesticides. You know what's going to happen to those standards. Thames Water is seeking a development consent order for the scheme. It has insisted publicly that the water recycling system would not harm the river, its habitats, or be a threat to the public. It'll cost about $500 million. That's good. The technical note on the pilot schemes shows levels of forever chemicals rose to 6.3 nanograms per liter in test one, 8.7 nanograms per liter in test two, the legal limit, 0.6 nanograms per liter. The documents show there was a rapid breakthrough of forever chemicals above the legal threshold no less than 1 month into operation. The company said keeping within legal limits would be, quote, operationally challenging. It would require carbon filters to be frequently regenerated. You don't want to reactivate it and replace, and would require, quote, significant additional operational expense, unquote. In addition to the forever chemical, the pilots also showed the treated water contained very high levels of iron, which the document states would have a, quote, significant detrimental impact on the river. The river had no comment. Hello, welcome to the show.

If jazz band on their mind, you got to ask them. From Santa Monica, California, I'm Harry Shearer, welcoming you to this edition of the show. Now, ladies and gentlemen, news of the godly. Survivors of child rape and other sexual abuse within New Orleans Roman Catholic Archdiocese have now learned that $641,000 or so is the most they can individually get under a settlement approved 8 months ago to resolve a years-long bankruptcy protection case. Those amounts were communicated in letters that hundreds of clergy abuse survivors participating in the archdiocese's bankruptcy began receiving this week. The figures are well below a $2.4 million jury verdict awarded to an unrelated Louisiana religious sexual abuse claimant. Last year, after the state's legislature temporarily eliminated filing deadlines for such cases, the amounts cited in the recent letters were also substantially less than out-of-court settlements that a handful of clergy abuse survivors in New Orleans have reached in the verdict's aftermath with Catholic institutions not affected by the bankruptcy, which evidently have been more or less comparable to the jury award. Survivors say the amounts in the letters aren't just insulting, but also the latest evidence of the disproportionate advantage enjoyed by the more than 40 Catholic institutions that have gone to federal court to declare bankruptcy. This amid the financial fallout of the church's worldwide clergy molestation scandal. By the way, very useful, very helpful in having the church kind of tamp down the public relations problems associated with this scandal. This reported last year. The head of the New Orleans Saints and the New Orleans Pelicans, Gail Benson. Quote, "This whole thing's a farce," said Aaron Herbert, who was abused by a late convicted child rapist and longtime priest. Richard Kahn, who's testified to being molested by three men with links to the archdiocese, added, "There's a lot of survivors that are hurting right now," unquote. Driving that despair are two elements: the $305 million settlement that the archdiocese, as well as its insurers, agreed to pay to survivors last December, and a 0 to 100 point system determining each individual victim's payment. Settlement disclosure documents that disgusted victims virtually from the outset detail how points would be assigned based on the nature of the abuse, among other elements. Rape, for example, equated to 75 points. Oral or digital abuse was 56 units. Grooming behavior was 5. This, by the way, reported by The Guardian and WWL Louisiana. Admittedly, the Archdiocese and others made comments in open court promising payments by the end of spring of this year. The process instead dragged. The settlement trustee filed motions in court to get the church to turn over records needed to make payment determinations. Herbert, one of the victims, shared his letter with The Guardian and WWL. He had been awarded 56 points. Meanwhile, having endured rape and oral sexual abuse by multiple clergy predators, Kuhn was allocated 98 points. He said it was shocking that he didn't get the maximum, given the circumstances. Bankruptcy, another bankruptcy claimant, and those two all expressed disbelief that allocation letters given to survivors failed to break down precisely how the claims evaluator arrived at their points total. The letters just contained the final sum, the estimated settlement distribution, and an acknowledgement that the bankruptcy may have required them to, quote, revisit deeply personal and difficult experience, unquote. Survivors have 30 days to ask for reconsideration. Without the basis for the points total, they're left to guess why they didn't receive what they expected. News of the godly. And now, news of the Olympic movement. Produced by Jim Ebersole III.
With less than 2 years to go until the Olympic Games in L.A., local leaders are looking to fast-track development of temporary facilities for the city's summer games. City Council members unanimously approved a plan to allow temporary Olympics-related projects to avoid Environmental Quality Act approvals. The ordinance, which did not specify which kinds of projects can utilize the measure, also opens the door to the temporary facilities becoming permanent after they're built. Despite the games being branded as a no-build Olympics, several new venues, training facilities, and fan zones will likely be required to handle the capacity of a contemporary Olympics. Sports-related properties would be able to take advantage of the environmental quality exemptions. Other projects that would support Olympics activity wouldn't be eligible. Your hotels, transportation projects, and the demolition of housing. The ordinance's perceived lack of clarity over how it would be used and which projects would be able to skip environmental oversight has drawn some backlash. In a related matter, projects pitched to support the influx of tourists and athletes for the Games have been missing completion targets so far. SkyLink, LA Airport's long-delayed people mover, was scheduled to open 3 years ago. It's consistently been pushed, eventually missing a target of opening in time for the FIFA World Cup earlier this summer. Five Los Angeles area members of Congress urged the Trump administration to speed up $2 billion in transportation funding. The lawmaker said that's critical to ensuring that athletes, officials, and fans can move easily around Southern California during the games. Want to bet? The call came at an informal hearing this week. Local transportation officials said the money is needed to deploy 1,700 extra buses. That'll do her. And to create high-speed lanes on streets and freeways during the summer games. Parenthetically, a high-speed lane was created on the streets of London in 2012 for the Games. It was set aside for Olympics officials to drive between their hotel sites and the Games. My recollection is the high-speed lanes were usually empty. L.A. City Controller Kenneth Mejia has demanded that L.A. 28, the private nonprofit overseeing the Games, provide more detailed reports on its finances. L.A. 28 has complied fully with only two of nine requirements of a contract with the city, known as the Games Agreement. Missing documents include comparisons of revenue from sources, including ticket sales and sponsorship deals, against financial projections, bank statements scheduled and budgets for venues, and the identity of contractors and the dollar value and purpose of contracts. Said the controller, the city had been ill-advised to agree to be the financial backstop should the Games lose money. Olympic officials insist that will not happen. Meanwhile, some Arcadia residents are pushing back on a plan to remove oak trees from the Santa Anita Park racetrack for the Olympics. The proposal would remove 34 oak trees and affect the root zones of an additional 45. This is for a proposed equestrian cross-country course. Residents say cutting down the trees would ruin wildlife habitats. The California spotted owl, the acorn woodpecker, the California titmouse. There will be a myriad of animals that will not be able to just make an environmental shift, said one of the residents in Arcadia. Olympic organizers say they're working closely with the city of Arcadia, Santa Anita Park, and the International Federation to ensure community concerns are heard. Not followed, but heard. It's a movement, and we need one every day. Now, just one word. Microplastics. Oil and gas pipes left on the ocean floor after decommissioning could result in up to 500 tons of microplastics being released into the North Sea each year. It's according to a new study from the University of Plymouth. No, not the car. Almost 220,000 tons of plastics have been deployed in the subsea pipelines
and umbilical coatings on the continental shelf of Britain. That's an area that includes parts of the North Sea where most oil and gas activity is located, in addition to the North Atlantic, the Irish Sea, and the English Channel. That's according to Oceanographic magazine. More than half of this, roughly 120,000 tons, remains in the ocean after the natural gas and oil fields are decommissioned. Energy companies are allowed to leave unsealed cables in place due to the high financial cost, technical challenges, and environmental impact of removal. It costs too much to take them out. Let's just leave them there. The new study suggests that these pipes could be an underexplored source of microplastics, as chemical and physical processes in the ocean cause the plastic-lined pipes to degrade over time. Well, what doesn't? These pipes, researchers modeling suggests, oh, they got models, suggests it could be releasing 4.5 to 500 tons of microplastic into the North Sea every year. Current estimates suggest that between 4 and 16 tons 16 tons of plastics are estimated to be released into the North Sea from rivers each year, hence the song. Microplastics negatively impact marine life and probably Navy life too, accumulating in their tissues and brains, affecting natural processes by blocking digestion, disrupting hormones, and affecting the efficiency of their energy cells. Based on this new research, the team of researchers have recommended that the environmental consequences of legacy plastics need to be formally integrated into decommissioning decision-making, like the cost. Just one word, microplastics.

0: direct from the Oval Office, where Natalie is printing this as I speak. This is Natalie's Favorite President with another edition of Truth Social Audio, brought to you by Trump Wallets, slimmer than ever, now that there's no cash. This week, the Prime Minister of Canada, Mark Conman, who's about as prime as the steaks at a Motel 6, decided to turn a disagreement over tariffs into a full-fledged trade war with all the fledges. Not the best idea in the world. Maybe he doesn't realize that a trade war is no way for Canada to become our 51st state. And who wouldn't want that? I sent a strong message to the sub-prime minister, renaming Lake Ontario like I should have done with the Strait of Hormuz. But it looks like Mr. Conman has his message receiver in sleep mode. So today, I'm embarking on an ambitious plan to teach Canada exactly who's boss on this continent that we settled while the so-called Canadians were still hunting moose with bows and sometimes arrows. Today, I will sign an executive order renaming all the Canadian provinces and their capitals. Vancouver will become Van Yankee, American Columbia. Toronto will be Tonto, province of Super Mario. Newfoundland will be New York Land. Prince Edward Island is now Prince Donald Island. Saskatoon, Saskatchewan becomes Looney Tune, Great Catchewan. Winnipeg, Manitoba will now be known as Loser Peg Manosphere. Edmonton, Alberta becomes Kushnerton, Alberto. Nova Scotia will be New Scotchtapia, and New Brunswick becomes New Bisquick. These names will take effect as soon as I reach the end of this sentence. I'm also announcing today a major response to the naysayers and nitpickers about our brief struggle against the evil monsters who run Iran. Right next to the world's largest triumphant arch is going to be the U.S.-Iran War Memorial. There will be no cost to the taxpayers. The complete memorial will be funded by our great friend, Prince Mohammed bin Salman of Saudi Arabia. It will feature 24-carat gold-plated headstones of the brave Americans who gave their lives so that Iranians could be bombed back to the Stone Age. And in the Grand Plaza of the memorial, Prince Mohammed is donating a golden bone saw. People who think they're journalists are already asking, why a memorial when there's already an arch? The answer is as simple as answers themselves. If we don't build the memorial now, it might never be built. Who would want that? Only Democrats and illegal aliens. Thank you for your attention to these matters. And, unlike Canada, stay loyal.
1: 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The longer, the better. So long.

Well, it that's one of the things it means. It also means, geez, it's never been this hot here before. From Santa Monica, this is Le Show. And now, ladies and gentlemen...

AI singing about AI for your listening pleasure. Well, ladies and gentlemen, OpenAI has gathered more than 100 of the world's biggest tech and information security companies to warn that cyber defense is in trouble. A reassuring development, given quite a few of them helped to build the technology involved. That says the British tech journal, The Register. The open letter has more than 100 names attached to it, including many of the companies with the most to gain or lose from what happens next. Your OpenAI, your Anthropic, your Google, and your Microsoft. Among the AI builders warning about increasingly capable AI attacks, at the same time, security heavyweights, your Cloudflare, your CrowdStrike, your Fortinet, and Palo Alto Networks. They've also signed on. AWS, IBM, Oracle, and Cisco are there too, alongside banks, consultancies, and other companies whose businesses depend on keeping an increasingly messy technology stack running. Together, they've reached a troubling conclusion. The current approach to cybersecurity is not working. Quote, "We have a limited window to strengthen cyber defenses." The letter warns, predicting AI-enabled attacks will become, quote, "far more widespread and sophisticated," unquote, in the coming months as models become more capable. Well, they're pretty, no. Hospitals, water treatment plants, and internet infrastructure are singled out as being at risk. Some of the signatories are racing to build ever more capable AI systems. Others make billions selling the cloud services, enterprise software, and security tools that are supposed to keep attackers at bay. Still, the underlying problem is real enough. The letter points to old vulnerabilities, unpatched software, misconfigurations, and weak authentications problems that have been piling up for years, particularly across critical infrastructure where security teams are often short on money and staff. Their proposed solution? That's right, more AI. The letter calls for cyber-capable models to be put into the hands of more defenders, cheaper models handling security work at scale, and frontier systems reserved for harder problems. Security vendors should continuously test their defenses against frontier AI capabilities. Frontier means, in AI lingo, the most advanced models. The security vendors should share threat intelligence and help critical infrastructure operators deploy AI-powered defenses. You need AI to defend against AI. See how it works? Governments, meanwhile, are asked to fund cybersecurity for essential services, expand trusted access programs, and give hospitals, water utilities, and local governments access to capable defensive AI. Meanwhile, companies that develop those frontier models have their own homework assignment. They should provide, quote, responsible model access, significant funding, training, and hands-on support, unquote, particularly to under-resourced critical infrastructure operators, while investing in testing, vulnerability disclosure, and tools that make AI agents traceable. What the letter doesn't include is any figure for that, quote, significant funding, unquote, or any deadlines or firm commitments from the companies signing it. Just thought they'd sign a letter. Now, ladies and gentlemen, I don't know much about this stuff. You know that. It's not my business. But the key to all this seems to me to be that AI models do their best work and their most serious damage happens